that transport her back to another time, which is all well and good, but the memories she uncovers and the path those recollections lead her down threaten the fabric of everything she's built over the last century.

0: strange.
1: Deborah, for her part, insists her feelings for Jerry have no bearing on the love she feels for her late husband. But this passionate side of Deborah is new to Lauren.
0: They always say we become more of ourselves the older we get.
2: Do you think so?
0: I think so. Don't you?
2: I'd like to think so, yeah. I mean, it certainly seems like with your mother, I mean, she continues to grow, you know?
0: She does. There's a great line I love to quote, and it's from Metallica.
2: Metallica?
0: The heavy metal bands. And they one of the lines is, "My lifestyle determines my death style." And I think it's a great line. Like, not, she's not dying, but, you know, I think we just keep becoming more.
2: Yeah.
0: And, I'm sorry for all these texts. My husband just got nominated for 2 Emmys.
2: Oh, my goodness. That's fantastic.
0: Yeah.
1: As it happens, Lauren's husband is the award-winning documentary filmmaker Joe Berlinger. Among his work, Some Kind of Monster, an exploration of Metallica's experience in group therapy.
0: He just got nominated and my whole family is like, yay, that's great, congrats.
1: Good for him. But you know what's also good? As good, if not better, than being nominated for TV's most prestigious award? Helping people. And right now, I'm going to help Deborah with something she's taken to calling her mandate.
3: When I was a daughter, I had an obligation to my parents. As a student, to my teacher in my school. As a wife and a mother, to my family. But now that I've lived this long, my mandate is to do something with these amazing letters.
1: Deborah hopes to honor Jerry by giving his writing an audience. It occurs to me that I have an audience, and perhaps if Deborah and I read through the letters together, it would fulfill her mandate and allow her to move on. I put the idea to Lee.
2: Do you think, like, getting something out there into the world would allow her to leave Jerryland?
4: Yeah, I do. Because he'll always be 21. He'll always be a writer who never got to live his potential. So there's this quality of stuckness or stasis getting his work out there. It's almost like she gets to the end.
3: Can you come to my apartment?
2: Well, I'm in Minnesota.
3: I wouldn't fly out where you are, but if you can come to my home, I would be eternally grateful for as long as I last.
2: Well, I mean, I would love to see the letters, and it would be really nice to meet you in person.
3: Okay, Mr. Goldstein, so come look.
2: Yeah.
3: Said the old lady to the young man.
1: And so, it looks like this 56-year-old young man is heading off to New York. Because like the writing on the box says, maybe the only way out is to go through.
5: The Heavyweight episode continues right after the break. Stay tuned.
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1: Hi, this is Larry Mantle. 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
4: 256 letters. It took several weeks for my producer Phoebe and me to read them all. Many of the letters were missing dates and locations, but we puzzled our way through, doing our best to bring chronological order. And as we did, a life emerged, and a portrait of the young man who lived it.
5: We went through all 256 of the letters.
6: Oh, yeah. Boy. So, yeah. You know Jerry.
5: Oh, yeah. So let's, why don't we just start off by reading the first letter.
6: Here goes. Dear Deb, finding myself with a few spare moments.
4: Jerry's first letters are from the spring of 1940, nearly 4 years before he enlisted.
6: My mother advised me that she doesn't mind my staying in your house till all hours of the night. She likes you quite a bit, which practically makes it unanimous.
4: Deborah and Jerry had been friends since their elementary school days in Brooklyn, but their friendship was beginning to blossom into something more.
5: What were you guys doing until all hours of the night?
6: Talking. As passionate as it was never consummated, which is my regret.
5: It is a regret.
6: Oh, intensely so.
4: Deborah says she was waiting for marriage.
6: But we would have had a hot time together. I forgot that I'm being recorded.
4: Jerry lived over an hour away by subway, and before texting, emails, and the prevalence of phone calls, weekend rendezvous were planned out over letters. Jerry's writing is clever. In one missive, he invites Deborah out to a show for New Year's Eve. When she doesn't give him a straight answer, he sends a follow-up. To help you make a decision and for your convenience, you will find on page 4 of this letter a ballot. Just check one and mail within the next week. The ballot shows two options. Yes. And yes. Be it in his letters or his short stories, Jerry had a way with a closing line. His fiction often showcased an ironic reveal in the final sentence. In one story, the peacenik babbling in the mental institution turns out to be a former war commissioner. In another, the motorist who stops to help a stranded woman turns out to be an executioner on his way to put the woman's son to death. They were like Twilight Zone episodes, almost 20 years before the show went on the air. Jerry shared drafts of these stories along with poems. Deborah appreciated his lyrical turns of phrase.
6: I call them Jerryisms. Instead of war,

0: This episode of Heavyweight was produced by Phoebe Flanagan and me, Jonathan Goldstein. Our senior producer is Kalila Holt. Our supervising producer is Stevie Lane. Editorial guidance from Emily Condon. Special thanks to Chris Neary, Lucy Sullivan, Ben Nadafhafri, and Greta Cohn. Special thanks also to Daria O'Connor, Jack Eiferman, and Alan Andrade, the author of the book Leopoldville, A Tragedy Too Long Secret, which is a great read if you want to learn more about the sinking of Jerry's ship. Deborah is publishing a collection of Jerry's writing that will soon be available on Amazon. You can find more information about the book at waitformeworld.com. Her daughter Lee has been working on a screenplay about Deborah and Jerry. As for Joe, he has two Netflix documentaries coming out early next year. Emma Munger mixed the episode with original music by Christine Fellows, John K. Sampson, Blue Dot Sessions, Bobby Lord, and Emma Munger. Additional scoring by Chris Zabriskie. Our theme song is by The Weaker Thans, courtesy of Epitaph Records. This is the end of our season, the final episode, but we'll be back in the spring with some more fun stuff, so keep an ear out. And we've got a new season coming your way next fall, so if you have a story for us, don't be withholding, okay? Email us at heavyweight@pushkin.fm. Happy holidays to all, and thank you for your continued support and listenership. I'm Jonathan Goldstein. Ta-ta. Ciao for now. Adieu. Don't use that stuff at the end. But you could put that part in. You could put in the part of me saying, don't use that stuff at the end. And then you could put in the part where I'm saying, don't use this stuff. Okay? It'll be fun.
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4: From Futuro Media and PRX, it's Latino USA. I'm Maria Hinojosa. Today, a conversation with Pulitzer Prize-winning journalist Caitlin Dickerson about immigrant mixed-status families turning their back on the country they've called home.
5: Who does their choice to leave the United States actually benefit? What are the collateral consequences that we're not thinking about in this historic moment that we're living through?
4: And with the legal fight against abortion pills back in the news, we trace a network of Brazilian women who discovered a method to have safe abortions around the world.
6: For people who were pregnant and did not want to be, Cytotec's side effect was a solution.
4: All this coming up on Latino USA. Stay with us. No te vayas.

0: Live from NPR News in Washington, I'm Janine Herbst. The United Arab Emirates says a fire broke out from a drone strike at its nuclear power plant in Abu Dhabi. The UAE says the attack had no impact on radiation safety levels. NPR's Aya Batraoui reports that unlike in past attacks, the UAE did not attribute this one directly to Iran.
1: The United Arab Emirates says the drone struck an electricity generator outside the Barakah nuclear power plant's inner perimeter on Sunday. The International Atomic Energy Agency says it was informed by the UAE that radiation levels remain normal. It says emergency diesel generators are currently providing power to part of the plant, the only one of its kind in the Arabian Peninsula. The UAE says the drone came from its western border, where neighbor Saudi Arabia borders Yemen to the south and Iraq to the far north. In an apparent reference to Iranian proxies, senior Emirati diplomat Anwar Gargash wrote on X the attack, quote, whether carried out by the principal perpetrator or through one of its agents, represents a dangerous escalation. Aya Batraoui, NPR News, Dubai.
0: Meanwhile, as the U.S. war in Iran drags on and the Strait of Hormuz remains closed, President Trump again threatened Iran, saying on social media today that Iran, quote, better get moving fast or there won't be anything left of them. U.S. Trade Representative Jameson Greer insists China will buy 200 Boeing aircraft, something President Trump touted after his recent two-day state visit to Beijing.
2: The reality is it's really important for the United States and China to have a stable relationship. These are two important economies. The issue of Taiwan arms sales is something the Chinese always raise, so the president is considering how to approach that.
0: Speaking there on ABC's This Week. Crowds gathered on the National Mall today for a Trump-backed prayer event commemorating America's 250th birthday that has drawn questions over the separation of church and state. And Pierre Chandelise Duster has more.
3: The prayer gathering on the National Mall included praise and worship songs and remarks from members of the Trump administration that were met with cheers, including Secretary of State Marco Rubio. House Speaker Mike Johnson also led the audience in prayer. In a video message, Director of National Intelligence Tulsi Gabbard said people and leaders should humble themselves before God.
4: Too often leaders in this world have our eyes covered by pride born out of our relative power, fame, or authority. We lose sight of the fact that we are tiny, and our time on this planet is extremely short.
3: President Trump did not attend the event, but delivered a video message reading biblical scripture. The event has been criticized by the faith coalition Interfaith Alliance, which called the gathering, quote, an attempt to turn the United States into an authoritarian theocracy. Chandelise Duster, NPR News.
0: Jury deliberations start tomorrow in the case between Elon Musk and OpenAI. He's suing the company he helped found, claiming its CEO and other co-founders betrayed OpenAI's mission by switching it from a nonprofit to a for-profit. You're listening to NPR News from Washington. A federal program that pays airlines to operate in isolated communities is on the chopping block, although, as NPR's Sasha Pfeiffer reports, the politics complicate the math.
5: The program is called Essential Air Service, and for decades, it's given subsidies to airlines to fly in small rural places nationwide. But it's criticized for being costly and inefficient, sometimes flying empty airplanes. So the Trump administration wants to cut its roughly $700 million budget by more than half. These flights are popular, though, with residents of remote areas and their members of Congress. Public policy professor Tony Grubasik of UC Riverside studies the program.
6: You think about how potentially wasteful this has been, but they're going to fight to keep these subsidies in place because it looks good. And it means there are economic development opportunities in a place that has full-time air service.
5: As a result, the program has historically been immune from cuts. Sasha Pfeiffer, NPR News.
0: Indigenous leaders say federal contractors are desecrating sacred Native American places and cultural sites at an unprecedented pace in the rush to build more walls on the U.S.-Mexico border. Construction accelerated after the Department of Homeland Security waived cultural and environmental laws. The action allows for more barriers along the border, even though illegal crossings have plummeted. The Trump administration says the border walls are needed for national security to keep people, including drug smugglers, from entering the U.S. illegally. I'm Janine Herbst, and you're listening to NPR News from Washington.
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13: Welcome to Latino USA. I'm Maria Hinojosa. And before we start, a quick warning. Today's show has some descriptions of violence against women, so please take care. It is springtime in New York City. It's April 14th, and I'm in a studio near Times Square, and I'm here to meet up with journalist Caitlin Dickerson. We're going to be talking about some of her latest reporting about the increasing attacks on immigrants under Donald Trump. And our conversation feels more urgent than ever on this particular day because an alarming news story dropped.
14: The death of a Mexican man in ICE custody is raising questions about the conditions in immigration detention centers. In a notification to lawmakers, ICE says 49-year-old Alejandro Cabrera Clemente was found unresponsive last Wednesday at Wynn Correctional Center in Louisiana.
13: Alejandro was the 47th person to die in immigrant detention in 15 months under the second Trump administration. And just this year alone, at least 17 people have died. That is the highest number of deaths in more than 20 years. The consequences of Trump's escalating policies is exactly the kind of work that Caitlin covers as a staff writer at The Atlantic. She's been reporting on the issue since the Obama years, and she's one of the leading voices on immigration reporting today, and that work earned her a Pulitzer in 2023.
15: The numbers are startling. We haven't seen deaths this frequently, and the information that we're getting about the deaths feels very murky.
13: About 70,000 people are detained in ICE facilities across the United States right now. That's more than any time in U.S. history. And makeshift facilities are being built at record-breaking numbers.
15: And I guess I'm not surprised that we're seeing these high numbers of health and safety incidents and deaths because of just how quickly the correctional system has expanded. And in fact, wouldn't be surprised if it continues.
13: For this story, reporter Caitlin Dickerson helps break down the conditions children are facing in immigrant detention. We're going to talk about why some mixed-status families are choosing to leave the United States and why she believes the average person can actually do more to fight back. From raids to detention to deportation, there's a lot of data out there about what the Trump administration's crackdown actually looks like. The Trump administration has also repeatedly touted claims that nearly 2 million people have decided to leave the country and quote-unquote self-deport. But Trump has not backed up this claim, and experts agree that these numbers are probably highly exaggerated. What is true is that some people have chosen to leave on their own terms. And that is where I'm going to start my conversation with Caitlin, because she recently published an essay in The Atlantic profiling a family with mixed immigration status and how they're navigating this tough decision as to whether to stay or go.
15: So my story with the Cruz family goes way back because I first met them in 2016. I was at the New York Times. Trump had just been elected a couple of months earlier, and I was really curious about what mixed status families were going to do.
13: The father, Irby, is from Oaxaca, Mexico, and he's lived in the United States, in New York, in Harlem for about 25 years without legal status. Irby married Rachel, a U.S. citizen, who grew up in Philadelphia in 2009. And they have two daughters, Anna and Sarah.
15: I went to their house one night for dinner and I met Irby in person, who was also just immediately someone who stood out to me He's got a kind of poetic way of describing his circumstances. And the situation was immediately so complex and so clear. This was somebody who did everything they could to try to get right by the American immigration system and just again and again got doors slammed in his face. So I walked with them through this process of determining 10 years ago what to do. And ultimately they ended up staying. We stayed in touch. But Rachel in particular had made a point to reach out to me when the Biden administration announced this program, Keeping Families Together, in the summer of 2024, saying, hey, Caitlin, it looks like E2B might finally get legal status after all these years. And then just a few months later, I got another message. Actually, we're leaving.
13: They decided to move to Oaxaca, the place E2B left more than 25 years ago, a place Rachel, his wife, and their two daughters had never even visited. Can you walk us through what led them to finally say, we gotta go?
15: And they made this decision in November, right after Trump was elected. And so people told them that they were overreacting and they should calm down, you know, that New York is a sanctuary city, that E2B has an American citizen spouse. A lot of people think wrongly that that automatically qualifies you for some sort of protection. There are more than 4 million American citizens and permanent residents who have a spouse without status and have no way of gaining one. So living in New York, just being so well established in the community, being homeowners, E2B was an institution at this Upper West Side bistro where he'd worked for more than a decade. Rachel was so deeply ensconced in the New York City public school system. And the girls, Anna and Sada, they're complicated because they are such proud New Yorkers, but they also love their dad. And when they understood how serious the risk was that he was facing, they were all in.
13: I'm thinking about actually the social impact that their departure is having here in New York. What's the kind of social impact here on the U.S. side?
15: So where to begin? Rachel and E2B had a lot of friends and had a lot of goodbyes to say that were really painful. I know for Rachel, she's not somebody who tends towards self-pity, as I think you can read in the story. She almost never feels bad for herself because in this situation, she knows she can come back and she can catch up with people. And really, E2B is the one who may never come back to the United States, who may never get to see his colleagues at the restaurant where he worked ever again, his neighbors in the community that he was close with. And Rachel's parents have really, really struggled. This is a really close family, but they, on the very early side, were very supportive of the choice because they knew it wouldn't be worth it to basically sit and wait for something terrible to happen.
13: Which would be another kind of trauma.
15: Exactly. ICE coming for E2B, whether it was at work, in front of the girls, it was going to be traumatic for everybody. And then land E2B in this immigration detention system, which is increasingly unsafe.
13: So they are now in Oaxaca. The family is together. So tell us a little bit about how they are doing right about now.
15: Crossing borders, it transforms you permanently. And I think people have no choice but to try to establish a new identity and a new place where they fit if they're forced to move home or if they're forced to move for the first time, which is the case for Rachel and the girls. I think for E2B, the transition is really specifically challenging because this is a man who's in his 40s, who spent his entire adult life in the United States. And now E2B is going back to Mexico where he had a lot of relatives, but even they feel like they don't know him. His relatives said to me, we never thought we were going to see him again. We mourned him as if he had experienced a kind of death. He feels ill-equipped to be that support that he's been. And so he really feels like he's starting over from square one, stumbling a lot and having to do it in front of Rachel and the girls, which is really hard. So it's going to be a long process.
13: And so the question, Caitlin, is when you have readers taking in the Cruz story, what is it that we need to understand about this moment in American history?
15: I wanted people to think about what we're losing. The debate around immigration is so often about people who want to come to the United States? And should we let them come in? And so I think a question that the Cruz family story raises for me is, who does their choice to leave the United States actually benefit? What are the collateral consequences that we're not thinking about in this historic moment that we're living through? The ones that aren't as visible or aren't necessarily as dramatic. You know, Idvi wasn't, he didn't have his car window smashed. He wasn't dragged on the ground or thrown into a detention center. But his loss and his family's loss is still a really significant one. Does that serve us as a country?
13: Coming up on Latino USA, we talk about Caitlin's recent reporting on the abuses that are happening at facilities like Dilley in Texas.
15: What reporters have found in looking at 911 logs and reviewing internal ICE records is that lots of kids are not getting the emergency medical care that they need until way too late, which can be really, really dangerous.
13: Stay with us. No te vayas.
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13: It's Latino USA. I'm Maria Hinojosa. I'm going to continue my conversation now with Pulitzer Prize winner Caitlin Dickerson. And we're going to talk now about the conditions inside the Dilley Family Immigration Detention Center in Texas. This is a place where children and families are held. Children just like little Liam Conejo Ramos. You might remember an image of Liam that went viral. The five-year-old was standing outside in the snowy, frigid weather in Minnesota. He was wearing that famous blue bunny hat after his father had been detained by ICE. Then there was another photo that was released of Liam.
15: When I saw the photo of Liam, I think it was just a week after he'd arrived at Dilley. He was in this lethargic state, kind of half awake, half asleep. His mom said, he told reporters that he wasn't eating, that he'd been vomiting. It was the look of a child that I've seen many, many times in detention facilities. So I think I was experiencing this dissonance where so many people became invested in Liam's story after they saw the first picture of him looking scared, but looking bright-eyed and healthy outside of his house when he was detained, and then could not believe this transformation. He's in this facility that's in a remote plot of land in the hot Texas. It's in both a desert and a floodplain, believe it or not. So it's a really inhospitable environment. And ironically, Dilley was opened and intended to kind of be a humane alternative to past failed experiments with family detention. It opened in 2014 under the Obama administration, but consistently again and again since then, we've seen in ICE's own accountability offices have found many issues there with regard to the availability of healthcare, with the consistency and the quality of the food, the drinking water. And then too, I think part of what we could see in that picture of Liam was also emotionally what goes on for a child in detention. And it's the shock. I mean, there are lots of child welfare experts, some who've been employed by the government, who've analyzed these facilities and found that there really is no way to detain a child without harming them.
13: And this is a detention center

0: for children. And also underscoring it was opened under the Obama administration. Biden closes Dilley, but then Trump pretty much immediately opens it. What is different in terms of what's happening at Dilley now?
1: A lot of the issues that we're talking about at Dilley right now are longstanding issues. I think some newer or exacerbated phenomena that have stuck out to me are, it seems like the staff, and this may have to do with the rapid

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1: I'm Gab Chabran, food and culture writer at LAist. 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
2: It can be really, really dangerous. Another is the length of time that people are spending inside of Dilley because of a longstanding federal court case. Families were only supposed to be detained at Dilley for 20 days maximum. And that was a court's way of trying to minimize harm to children who are detained there. Even though that ruling is still in place, the Trump administration has been fighting it in court and not following it at the same time. So when I published my story, I think the average length of time in Dilley was more than 50 days, may have even been 60 days. And there was a family that had been in there for about 5 months. And the hope of the Trump administration was to be able to detain more and more children and for unlimited lengths of time. That's the goal that they're working toward.
3: The children are being detained in our country without due process. So this is what you wrote. You said, detained children experience more stress than their bodies can handle, and they're profoundly destabilized by seeing their parents' fear and helplessness. And I'm wondering what you think or what you hope that people really understand about these detention facilities.
2: I think one thing that's important to remember, this facility is run by a private prison company. So what they do is prisons. And those are the types of conditions that you can expect. Dilley is interesting in that, as I mentioned, it was meant to be and kind of billed as a humane alternative for housing children. And so it has these amenities that on their face look kind of impressive. You know, there's a hair salon where kids can go and get their hair cut. When I visited at one point, they were offering a Zumba class for mothers. There's a daycare where you can drop your child off in 2-hour increments. If you have a meeting with your lawyer or you have a court date, these amenities on their face seem like, oh, wow, this isn't a normal detention center or jail. And yet, when I got there, you could immediately see that families were walking around looking almost sedated. It's so hot for one thing. It's immediately kind of dehydrating to be on the facility's campus at all. And the water, they say, smells like chlorine. People talk about mold in places where they go to get water, to fill up glasses or water bottles. And so people are scared to drink the water. Women are scared to make formula for their babies. It's a detention center that's kind of disguised as something else, and which everyone there can feel. I mean, there are correctional officers who are patrolling it constantly. They leave the lights on in the rooms where the families sleep 24/7. There's a mother I interviewed for a story who told me that her kid would throw up every time they would walk just outside the dining hall at the thought of entering. And I also interviewed a Dilley employee who'd recently quit his job for my most recent story, who said that every day they were cleaning up vomit in the dining hall. That weighed on him so much that he ended up quitting his job. So it's a very, very heavy environment, which again, I think just underscores the conclusion that was originally reached by DHS under the Obama administration. They put together this panel of experts who was supposed to recommend ways to improve the detention system. And they just came back and said, we can't do this. There is no way to humanely detain kids. And yet 10 years later, here we are.
3: So a lot of times, Kaylin, when people hear our reporting, it feels too overwhelming. So what do you say to someone who is listening to this or reading your pieces and saying, there's nothing I can do about this? This is out of my control. It's too big.
2: I think when it comes to immigration enforcement, I think there is something that the public can do if they want to, right? I mean, that's their choice. Our job as journalists is to tell people what's happening, and then they decide what to do about it. That's how democracy works. On this issue in particular, where we know that the administration is acting in a way that conflicts with what public opinion tells us the public wants, we've seen change take place. Yes, a lot of money has been delegated toward this deportation campaign, and that train has left the station.

0: but think back to family separations that took place in 2017 and 2018. That policy ended because of the public outcry. And similarly, after the chaos in Minnesota earlier this year, things slowed down. Things have changed.
1: Thousands of ICE agents and other federal officers will be packing up and pulling out of Minneapolis.
0: And I'm going to put an asterisk next to slow down because ICE is very much still trying to make as many arrests as they possibly can. But the most violent tactics that people were seeing in the streets and decrying, we're not seeing them anymore. And so I think that shows that this administration is responsive to what the public has to say if they're making themselves heard. And I think increasingly, Congress is also feeling the pressure to be responsive, which is perhaps even more important. I mean, Congress has the power of the purse and really has so much control over what ICE does. They have the power to demand that conditions improve inside detention facilities. A million things Congress could do, could say ICE needs to maintain certain standards for vetting new officers, for training new officers. Congress could establish limitations on who ICE should be arresting and who they shouldn't be arresting. So there is actually a lot of space, I think, for the public to, now that people are learning so much about immigration enforcement, make their preferences known.
2: How are you processing the fact that some of us have been waving the red flag, right, on the issue of immigration for decades and saying this is happening in our country and almost being dismissed because it was like, well, but those are bad immigrants and it'll never really impact us. And it's a small little slice. And the fact that mainstream American journalism actually did not come around to understanding ICE deportations, family separations, cruelty, deaths in detention camps until it feels like just now.
0: I mean, mainstream media has been unequivocally and woefully behind on this issue for a long time. So in a way, I'm not surprised by the fact that the issue went ignored for so long. I think it's great. I sort of can't believe how many people are covering immigration right now and doing an incredible job. And it's like, wow, the country is so much more knowledgeable for the fact that there's an army of people who are now focused on this issue. It is interesting, though, that the concerns people are raising are so old. And I think the question now, which we've both heard again and again, it happens cyclically, is will there be a change? And so I think we've sort of been left at the altar a bunch of times on this issue. I don't know that there actually will be a change, but I think that it's been amazing to see how much people are learning because journalism is actually doing its job.
2: Caitlin Dickerson, thank you so much for joining us on Latino USA.
0: Thank you so much for having me.
2: That was Caitlin Dickerson, a staff writer at The Atlantic. And now, another story in the headlines, this time about abortion pills. It's been almost 4 years since the U.S. Supreme Court overturned Roe v. Wade. And since then, the attacks on reproductive rights haven't stopped. Abortion medication is now the latest target of the anti-abortion movement. And their strategy focuses now on limiting access to one of the main abortion pills across the country. It's a pill called mifepristone.
3: Abortion rights now back in front of the Supreme Court. The makers of the abortion pill mifepristone filing an emergency appeal asking the justices to restore access to the medication after a lower court on Friday cut off mail order access to the drug.
2: The news broke a couple of weeks ago, and the Supreme Court temporarily restored access to mifepristone by mail. But the legal battle is far from over. Medical studies have proven that mifepristone is safe to use, while abortion pills today account for over 60% of all abortions in the United States. Mifepristone is often used in combination with another pill that's called misoprostol, and the World Health Organization has confirmed you can also have a safe abortion by taking misoprostol alone. So today, dear listener, we're going to bring back the story of misoprostol. It's the other abortion pill, and the story of the Brazilian women who discovered it. It's from our award-winning series, The Network, co-produced by Latino USA and NPR's Embedded. In the three-part series, hosts Marta Martinez and Victoria Estrada follow women across the Americas who developed a revolutionary way to have safe abortions without doctors in countries where abortion was banned or where access was very hard. And today, their impact is still felt globally, even right here in the United States. For this piece, Marta and Victoria take us to Brazil, where this new abortion method started.
4: It was one of those moments when people understand they're witnessing history. They remember where they were.
5: I was standing at my standing desk in my house, waiting. And
6: I just started crying at my desk.
7: It was totally surreal.
8: They remember where they were when Roe versus Wade fell.
9: The biggest change to abortion rights in the United States in nearly half a century is here.
8: The Supreme Court had made its decision.
9: A ruling that ends the constitutional right to an abortion.
4: While abortion rights opponents celebrated the news that Roe had been overturned,
10: we will abolish abortion.
4: Many abortion rights supporters feared the U.S. was going backwards.
6: Back to like the 1900s? Like, what are they going to take from us next?
8: Back to a more dangerous time.
11: This is an emergency. This is an extreme crisis. People will die across the country.
4: The day after the fall of Roe, 13 states immediately banned or severely limited abortion. Eventually, nearly half of all states did. And within a month of the ruling, dozens of clinics stopped performing abortions, forcing many Americans to travel hundreds of miles to get one. Other laws targeted abortion providers.
12: Are you scared?
13: I am scared, and I think a lot of us are, because there's nowhere else in medicine that is policed and regulated and now criminalized to such a degree.
10: You don't care if people die. It's a lie. It's a lie. You don't care if people die.
8: But not all abortion rights supporters felt this way.
14: Everybody was so calm in the network.
8: The network. It's what we're calling the diffuse set of people who are expanding abortion access in an unconventional way. They were not panicking.
4: This network, it's hard to even describe because it's not formal or centralized. There's no CEO, no headquarters.
8: Some people work together, but plenty don't know each other. They're midwives and nurses, grandmothers and friends.
4: This network crosses borders and reaches people throughout the world, from South Africa to Myanmar to Mexico and all over the United States. What unites the network is how they are expanding abortion access, by helping women have safe abortions on their own, without a doctor involved.
8: Their method grew out of a very small thing. It actually fits in the palm of your hand.
4: But despite being physically tiny, when it comes to reproductive health, doctors, researchers, and people working in this field say it's been
15: monumental,
5: extraordinarily important,
16: fundamental.
17: It's a lifesaver in so many ways.
18: It's the equivalent to the discovery of penicillin because it's a before and after.
8: But unlike penicillin, this discovery has not been universally embraced. Instead, it's the latest target of abortion restrictions that continue to make the news.
19: The future of abortion access could be impacted by a new lawsuit just filed by the Attorney General of Texas.
20: A long dormant federal law prohibits the mailing of any supplies used for abortions.
21: Possession could be punishable by up to 5 years in prison.
8: I'm Victoria Estrada.
4: And I'm Marta Martinez. We've been covering reproductive rights in the Americas for years now.
8: And when we started to see more and more challenges to abortion access in the U.S., we immediately thought about Latin America, because historically, Latin America has had strict abortion bans.
4: But as research from around the world shows, bans don't stop people from getting abortions. They just lead them to take more risks to end their pregnancies.
8: But nearly 40 years ago in Latin America, women developed an abortion method that was medically safe and effective, no doctor needed.
4: It all started in Brazil, where this method was born in the late 1980s. Victoria and I took a trip in 2024, and one of the people we interviewed was Jacqueline Pitanqui.
12: Hi, Jacqueline.
4: Jacqueline is a longtime feminist advocate.
12: How was your day?
4: And she lived through Brazil's military dictatorship. When the dictatorship fell in 1985, she fought to get women's rights into Brazil's new constitution, because women at the time had so little say in their workplaces, marriages, or over their bodies.
15: So here in front, you have the Christ.
12: Oh, it's right here.
15: Right here. But
4: from Jacqueline's balcony in Rio de Janeiro, we could see what's probably the most iconic image of Brazil, the statue of Christ the Redeemer.
12: So you see it every day in the morning when you wake up?
15: I see it right every day when I wake up.
8: Say hello.
15: Yeah, I say hello, Christ. How are you? Be good, Jesus Christ.
4: It's this huge sculpture overlooking the whole city of Rio de Janeiro. It's this constant reminder of the influence Catholicism has had on Brazil for much of its history.
15: For the Catholic Church, contraception has always been a key issue.
4: Until the 80s, many Brazilian women didn't have great access to birth control. Before then, in the poorest region of the country, women had on average almost 6 children.
8: We heard that some women just didn't know much about their own bodies.
4: This lack of knowledge had serious consequences.
15: The significant, let's call punishment, it was on women's bodies. Death or morbidity.
22: Okay.
12: Could you just count to 10?
22: Um, dois, três.
4: In the 1980s, Brazil's maternal mortality rate was higher than most of the rest of the world.
22: Eu vivi uma época que as mulheres adoeciam e morriam.
23: I lived through a time when women got sick and died, died of infection, died of bleeding. Young women, extremely young women.
8: This is Dr. Rivaldo Albuquerque.
22: Sou médico gineco-obstetra.
23: I am a gynecologist. I am a practicing Catholic, and I have been working with women's health since I was a medical student.
8: We visited Rivaldo in the coastal city of Recife in northeast Brazil. It's the poorest region in the country. When he started working in a public hospital in 1985, the state that Recife is in had the highest maternal mortality rate in all of Brazil. Rivaldo saw it every day in the emergency room, like complications from abortion.
4: Abortion was, and still is, illegal in most cases in Brazil. But that doesn't mean women were not getting abortions. Research from that time estimated there were between 1 and 4 million abortions happening in the country every year.
22: As pessoas que tinham...
23: People who had the money could look for doctors who did abortions in clinics, in hospitals, with every safety precaution, using sterilized material.
8: In other words, people who had the money could go see a doctor who was willing to break the law for the right price. Those were not the women who ended up in the emergency room where Rivaldo worked. His patients had often gone to places that were less reputable and unsafe.
4: Others just tried to self-manage their abortion. We heard about lots of ways.
24: Herbs.
4: Teas or drinks.
24: Insertion of foreign objects.
22: Hastes de guarda-chuva.
8: The rods of an umbrella.
4: By the time women got to Rivaldo, they often had perforations in their uterus, hemorrhages, and serious infections.
8: Rivaldo told us about a specific case that has stayed with him.
22: Era uma mulher de 19 anos que já tinha dois filhos.
23: She was a 19-year-old woman who had already had 2 children. She came in with a generalized infection. It was a desperate condition, and we didn't have any background information about this woman. She wouldn't speak.
8: Rivaldo and the other doctors suspected she'd had an unsafe abortion, and so they decided to do an exploratory operation.
23: And when we opened the abdominal cavity, we found a uterus that smelled, pardon the word, rotten. It was a classic picture of an unsafe abortion. Since it's an illegal procedure, this woman must have stayed home for a few days or didn't receive proper medication.
8: And now, there was nothing the doctors could do.
23: Why did this woman die? I can tell you without hesitation. Because she was black and because she was poor.
22: Porque era negra e porque era pobre.
0: Coming up on Latino USA, we trace how women in Brazil began to use an ulcer pill for safe abortions and how that method spread across the world. Stay with us. No te vayas.
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2: Like Viagra or Lipitor.
1: I'm Peter Sagal. 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
25: And Gordon and Donna Crawford, who believe that quality journalism makes Los Angeles a better place to live.

0: It's Latino USA. I'm Maria Hinojosa. We're going to go back to northeastern Brazil now, where Dr. Rivaldo helped poor women who had tried to have an abortion on their own, while other doctors chose not to help them. Producers Marta Martinez and Victoria Estrada are going to continue this story now.
1: Many doctors did not treat these patients well.
2: Women who had tried to have an abortion were the last ones to be treated during our shift.
1: So these women, they would be in the emergency room all day long without food or anything to drink. He remembers that some doctors wouldn't give the women enough anesthesia before their dilation and curettage, or DNC. So the women would feel the pain of their cervix being dilated and the walls of their uterus being scraped.
2: And the women cried out because of the pain of their suffering. Unfortunately, I heard medical staff say, when you did it, it was a lot of joy, a lot of pleasure. And now you're crying. You don't know what you did. You killed the baby.
3: One doctor told researchers at the time that his hospital was doing 2 hysterectomies a week because of so many botched abortions.
1: Some doctors went even further than insulting the women. In some cases, they called the police.
2: And the police would come all the way to the hospital and handcuff the women. They would chain them to the bed. Women were arrested.
1: Rivaldo says his hospital never let this happen, but he knew it happened elsewhere.
3: At the end of his shift, Rivaldo would make notes about his patients, who lived, who died.
2: How many births, how many C-sections, how many surgeries, how many abortions, how many infected abortions.
3: And around the year 1987, he noticed a change.
1: A big change.
2: Severe cases of infection, severe cases of hemorrhage, they disappeared.
1: Women were still coming into the ER, but they were showing up with new symptoms, much less serious ones.
2: Like an increase in body temperature, hyperthermia. And it didn't make sense because you couldn't find an infectious condition. Some women also had gastrointestinal symptoms. We realized that there was something different, and this made us a little confused.
3: Around the same time, a researcher named Sara Costa was working for Brazil's School of Public Health in Rio de Janeiro, more than 1,000 miles south from Recife. And she noticed another big change.
4: We were seeing this incredible decline.

0: decline in fertility.
1: Suddenly, women were having fewer children. But why?
2: It was strange, because there were no big policy changes to account for it.
0: Was it spontaneous use of oral contraception? How were they getting it?
1: So in the early 90s, Sarah began talking directly to the women.
0: And we conducted those interviews over a period of several months and analyzed the results.
1: She and her team interviewed more than 800 pregnant women in 7 hospitals in Rio de Janeiro. Many of those women had come into the hospital bleeding. Hospitals in Rio and in other parts of the country had been seeing more cases like this in the past few years, of women who seemed like they had attempted an abortion.
0: We thought we would actually discover a lot more complications, serious complications. But most of the women went into hospital with bleeding, had a curettage, and left.
2: In Recife, Rivaldo had noticed a similar pattern.
3: We had a downward curve in mortality, a downward curve in abortion complications. And then there was a moment when you almost didn't see any complications of abortion at all.
4: Praticamente não via complicações de abortamento.
2: Fewer complications from abortion meant one thing.
4: Deixou de morrer mulheres.
3: Women stopped dying.
1: Or at least far fewer were dying. From 1986 to 1991, the time Sarah and Rivaldo were observing, the World Health Organization recorded a 21% drop in Brazil's maternal mortality rate.
3: It seemed like magic, or a better word,
4: um milagre,
3: a miracle.
1: In 1973, the same year that Roe v. Wade was decided in the United States, something else happened that transformed reproductive healthcare, but in a much more roundabout way. An American pharmaceutical company called Searle developed a new drug to treat gastric ulcers, kind of like Tums or Pepto-Bismol or Milk of Magnesia. It was a small, white, hexagon-shaped pill with a tiny figure of a stomach etched on one side.
2: Not a belly, the actual organ.
1: It's actually the stomach that makes me remember this pill.
2: It's called Cytotec.
1: And even though it was created by an American pharmaceutical company, the Food and Drug Administration was slow to approve it. Several years before being available in the US, Cytotec first made its way to Europe and then Brazil in 1986.
2: And here's where it's hard to know what is fact and what is part of the myth of Cytotec. Because in Brazil, this ulcer pill took on a new life. For starters, we know that the original Cytotec box came with a warning. But because it's been 40 years, people remember that warning differently.
1: Jacqueline Pitangui, the sociologist who says hello to the Christ statue every morning in Rio de Janeiro, remembers that the warning was written out.
5: It's that little paper that comes with the medicine that says you should avoid to take it if you were pregnant because it could cause contractions.
2: Dr. Rivaldo Albuquerque remembers the fine print more specifically.
3: There was a very clear paragraph that said that it should not be used in pregnant women because it could cause uterine contractions and lead to miscarriage.
1: So for people who were pregnant and wanted to stay that way, it was a very dangerous pill to take.
2: But for people who were pregnant and did not want to be, Cytotec's side effect wasn't a problem. It was a solution, a new tool to self-manage an abortion. But unlike the teas and crochet needles women had been using, Cytotec was overwhelmingly safe and effective.
1: And somebody, somewhere, somehow, figured that out.
6: I don't think we ever identified where it started.
7: No, it's impossible to know this.
6: Don't forget, we didn't have social media then.
7: There's no records.
2: It wasn't like there was a lot of incentive to take credit. Whoever did this was likely breaking the law.
1: Some speculate that it was a pharmacist or a midwife.
2: But even if we can't know the original source, we do know how the knowledge spread far and wide.
0: The women themselves.
5: Women said, ha!
8: I have no question of saying that it was from women.
5: Brazilian women.
8: Women continued taking it because it was another woman from her family who shared with her.
2: It was spreading by word of mouth.
1: This is a woman we're calling by her initial, R, to protect her safety, because what she did was and still is illegal in Brazil.
8: A woman who went through the process would tell another, hey, buy that, buy that.
1: The whispers about Cytotec reached R in 1986, the same year it came on the market in Brazil. And she thought it sounded a lot better than the first abortion she had been through. The type of dangerous abortion Rivaldo had seen time and time again in the emergency room in the early 80s.
2: The first time R needed an abortion, she was a minor, 13 or 14 years old, living in Recife. R was one of 12 kids.
8: We didn't have the talk about what sex was. I just knew that I was going to get kissed. I didn't know that thing was going to create a child. So I didn't know that a partner shouldn't cross certain boundaries.
2: When R started feeling funny and her period stopped, she confided in her older sister.
8: She sat me down and said, look, you're pregnant. There's going to be a baby and we have to find a solution because dad is going to kick you out of the house or he's going to kill you.
2: Her sister didn't mean it as an exaggeration. She thought her dad would literally kill R if he found out she was pregnant. He nearly done just that a few years earlier to R's sister. So it was dangerous for R to stay pregnant, but it was also risky to get an abortion, both physically and legally. R's sister took her to a midwife, and R remembers the midwife inserted a catheter into her cervix to induce an abortion. When she returned to her parents' house, she had very heavy bleeding and then passed out.
8: I actually fell on the bathroom floor. My sister picked me up, showered me and told my mother, I'm going to take her because she's having her period. It's very strong and she's weak. She didn't tell my father.
2: Our sister took her to the hospital. While she was there, doctors questioned her. They wanted to know if she'd done anything to cause an abortion. R kept denying she had, even when they threatened her with jail.
8: I
9: said no, of course. I had to deny it. I was told to deny it. It was a crime that involved a lot of people, right?
2: R was given a DNC to complete her abortion. The doctors told her she'd nearly perforated her uterus and had been at risk of losing it. R stayed in the hospital for several days to recover, in a maternity room with other women who'd attempted an abortion.
8: All of them had done something, and the one next to me, she died.
1: A few years later, when R was 19 years old, she got pregnant a second time. She says a guy she had seen just a couple of times forced himself on her. R decided to have another abortion, but this time it was a very different experience because of Cytotec.
10: Era para gastrite.
8: It was for gastritis, so they sold it at the pharmacy like water. You just go in and say, hey, give me a box of Cytotec. Anyone could buy it.
1: The pharmacy she bought it from told her to swallow two pills, wait a couple of hours, then take two more pills until she finished six pills. He also gave her an instruction that was very common at the time.
8: Look, you are going to expel. When you expel and you're bleeding a lot, go to the hospital.
1: R went home and took the pills.
8: The contractions started and I had some bleeding.
1: She says the pain was strong, but not like with the first abortion. She was bleeding, but she didn't faint. She didn't have her sister by her side, but she was able to get herself to the emergency room. One thing was the same. The doctors again questioned her. And again, R denied that she had done anything to cause an abortion. And this time, R says she didn't have to stay in the hospital. She had a DNC and left. Her parents never found out about it. R went on with her life. She moved in with her sister, who supported her going to school.
10: Me formei assistente social.
8: I graduated as a social worker.
1: The two experiences were very difficult for R, but one thing was clear.
9: The second time, I didn't have a lot of side effects. I didn't have a lot of bleeding, so it was safer for me. I felt more comfortable.
11: Over time, Brazilian women got better and better at using Cytotec, better known as misoprostol, on their own. And their discoveries were later confirmed by scientific research. This method spread across Latin America and eventually across the whole globe. The World Health Organization says it's safe to have an abortion with misoprostol through 12 weeks of pregnancy. And what you heard was an excerpt of episode 1 of The Network. It's a series co-produced by Latino USA and NPR's Embedded podcast. It originally aired in May of 2025. That's it for today. Our show was the work of Reynaldo Leaños Jr. and Julieta Martinelli. The story from 2025 was originally produced by Victoria Estrada and Marta Martinez. Fernanda Echavarri is our managing editor. Nancy Trujillo is our production manager. Our engineers are Stephanie LeBeau, Julia Caruso, and JJ Carubin. The Latino USA team also includes Roxana Aguirre, Luis Luna, Donimar Marquez, Monica Morales Garcia, Adriana Rodriguez, and Nicole Rothwell. Penile Ramirez and I are executive producers. I'm your host, Maria Hinojosa. 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Hasta la próxima. Ciao.
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15: Good evening, everyone. 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
18: 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I'm Bill Curtis.
19: And I'm Peter Sagal. For years, fans of cruise ships have tried to convince their friends to join them, saying, "Aw, norovirus isn't that bad." And it turns out, comparatively speaking, they were right. We'll ask what made every other cruise ever look like paradise. Plus, Ken Jennings, who first joined us after becoming the Jeopardy champion, comes back to tell us what it's like to be the host. All that, plus Bill Curtis tells us why he himself never watches Love Island.
18: I do it every day. I'm not interested in watching it on TV.
19: We'll ask who won't be watching what on our quiz coming up right after this hour's news.
20: Live from NPR News in Washington, I'm Janine Herbst. Veteran Senator Bill Cassidy lost his Republican primary and the chance to seek a third term representing Louisiana. NPR's Franco Ordonez reports the outcome underscores the perils of going against President Trump.
21: The senator lost his primary 5 years after voting to convict President Trump on impeachment charges following the January 6 riots at the U.S. Capitol. Louisiana voters instead chose to send Trump-backed Representative Julia Letlow and State Treasurer John Fleming to a runoff. The defeat shows that despite Trump's low polling numbers on the economy, the president still holds a tremendous grip over the Republican Party. The president, who reveled in the loss on social media this morning, is now turning his ire toward another Republican he deems disloyal, Congressman Thomas Massie of Kentucky, whose primary is on Tuesday. Trump posted that Massie is, quote, an even bigger insult to our nation than Cassidy and must be voted out. Franco Ordonez, NPR News.
20: The UN is warning the conditions in Cuba are getting worse. NPR's Ada Peralta reports a de facto oil blockade by the U.S. is disrupting healthcare.
4: A UN delegation visited Cuba for 3 days. They found that a de facto oil blockade by the U.S. means that some hospitals have faced power outages for as long as 20 hours. The UN found hospitals have had to delay more than 100,000 surgeries, and they are struggling to provide basic services. Saying Cuba poses a national security threat, the U.S. has tightened sanctions on Cuba. The Cuban government says money is so tight, it is often having to decide whether to buy food or medicine. The two countries are involved in negotiations. President Trump has said he wants fundamental changes in Cuba, but the Cuban government has said neither their form of government nor their leadership is on the table. Ada Peralta, NPR News, Mexico City.
20: G7 finance ministers meet tomorrow in Paris as the energy crisis from the war in Iran and the closing of the Strait of Hormuz hits economies worldwide. Officials say the European economy has proven to be resilient in the face of the energy crisis so far, but that the global economy will feel the pressure even if the conflict ends soon. Officials in New York are bracing for a chaotic morning tomorrow as the strike at the Long Island Railroad, North America's largest commuter railroad, continues. Contract negotiations broke down last week after months of talks over pay and benefits. Governor Kathy Hochul is asking the union and the MTA, the parent agency overseeing transportation in the New York area, to get back to the bargaining table.
13: I urge both sides to come together as soon as possible and resolve this to avoid a prolonged strike that'll disrupt the lives of hardworking New Yorkers and affect the pocketbooks of the union members that their leaders are representing.
20: The railroad serves some 250,000 passengers a day. You're listening to NPR News. Tonight may be another chance to see the Northern Lights if you're in the northern part of the U.S. or Canada. The National Oceanic and Atmospheric Administration says the best sightings come when the aurora is directly overhead, but any sight of the multicolored light show is worth it. The last open ski area in Colorado is set to close for the season today. Colorado Public Radio's Dina Sig reports warm weather and below-average snowfall have taken a toll on resorts.
22: Arapaho Basin often stays open into June and once went all the way to August. But Colorado just went through its warmest winter on record with a historically low snowpack. That forced most ski areas to open late for the season and close earlier than expected. Some didn't open at all. The National Ski Area Association says resorts across the country saw fewer skiers than last year. In the Rocky Mountain region, visitation was down by nearly 25%. For NPR News, I'm Stina Sieg in Grand Junction, Colorado.
20: At the weekend box office, the Michael Jackson biopic Michael took the top spot with an estimated $26 million in its fourth weekend. Worldwide, the film's made more than $700 million. In second place, The Devil Wears Prada 2 with $18 million, reaching more than $540 million worldwide. U.S. futures contracts are trading lower at this hour. Dow futures are down about 361 points. NASDAQ futures are down about 209 points. I'm Janine Herbst, and you're listening to NPR News from Washington.
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1: From NPR and WBEZ Chicago, this is Wait, Wait, Don't Tell Me, the NPR News Quiz. Can't afford $6 gas? This voice is pure diesel. I'm Bill Curtis, and here is your host at the Studebaker Theater in the Fine Arts Building in Chicago, Illinois, Peter Sagal.
2: Thank you, Bill. Thank you, everybody. Thank you so much. We have a wonderful show for you today. Later on, we're going to be talking to the host of Jeopardy and, of course, still the record holder for consecutive wins on that show, Ken Jennings. We assume he being who he is, he will easily win our quiz. Then next week, be our guest again, and will be for the next 74 episodes of Wait, Wait, Don't Tell Me. You do not have to answer in the form of a question for us. Just give us a call. The number is 1-888-WAIT-WAIT. That's 1-888-924-8924. Let's welcome our first listener contestant. Hi, you're on Wait, Wait, Don't Tell Me.
3: Hi, this is Veronica Brooks Wee from Raleigh, North Carolina.
2: Oh, how are things down there in Raleigh?
3: Pretty Raleigh-ish.
2: Raleigh-ish? What do you do there?
3: So I actually work for a national nonprofit. I'm the senior vice president of research and policy.
2: Oh, that's cool. So that's a thoughtful intellectual job.
3: Yeah.
2: That was a thoughtful intellectual noise. Well, Veronica, welcome to our show. Let me introduce you to our panel this week. First, you can see her co-hosting her show, Frankenbaby, at Union Hall in Brooklyn on May 18th. It's Joelle Nicole Johnson.
4: Hello, Veronica.
2: Next, he's a humorist and the founder of Hatch Space Community Woodworking Shop, now taking applications for their fall furniture making intensive in Brattleboro, Vermont. It's Tom Baudette.
5: Hello, Veronica.
2: And finally, a contributor to CBS Sunday Morning, it's Faith Saley.
4: Hey, Veronica.
2: So, Veronica, welcome to the show. You, of course, are going to play Who's Bill this time. Bill Curtis is going to read you three quotations from this week's news. If you can correctly identify or explain just two of them, you will win our prize. Any voice from our show you might choose for your voicemail. Are you ready to go?
3: This is a dream come true, so yes.
2: Is it? Well, that's exciting. All right. Here is your first quote. It's a text someone sent his fiance as he headed into quarantine after finally getting off his cruise ship.
1: I've never been so excited to go to Nebraska.
2: That was one of the cruise ship passengers now quarantining in Nebraska after being exposed to what?
3: Ooh, is that the hantavirus?
2: Yeah, hantavirus, yes. That passenger, by the way, who was exposed, was given the option of going home to Boston, where his fiance, who he was texting, lives, to isolate there, but instead chose to isolate for 43 days in Nebraska. If anyone here present knows any reason why these two shall not be married.
5: Smell a shipboard romance.
2: This outbreak of this virus happened on not one of those big, you know, Carnival cruise type ships, but on a luxury adventure cruise, which costs about $12,000 a ticket. But you'll be glad to know this. The cruise company that operates it have heavily discounted all future cruises this year. That's true. It's the experience of the end of a lifetime.
5: It's in keeping. Like, these are adventurous people. They've got a lot of money, but they also, you know, they really wanted to do something off the map. And you come home with, like, a really exotic disease. That's like old school.
2: Yeah.
5: You know, like, you know, everybody, if you didn't come back from the tropics with malaria,
2: yeah, exactly.
5: you weren't there, right?
2: Yeah, I mean, you pay a premium price, you get a premium disease.
5: Yeah.
2: This is true. One passenger on the cruise disembarked before showing symptoms on this tiny island in the South Atlantic. So authorities, completely true, had to parachute in medical supplies and doctors to care for him. And my question is, did the doctors know how exactly they were getting there, right? This list physician, you're told to do this thing. You're like, hey, guys, when do we land? And why are you opening the door? Your next quote is from President Trump.
1: I told people who've done swimming pools for me in the past, do me a favor, please.
6: Trump was talking about his renovations of what Washington, D.C. landmark?
3: Is it the reflecting pool?
6: It is the reflecting pool. Very good. President Trump said he decided to paint the reflecting pool on the National Mall blue, and he says it's because the pools at all his properties are blue. Okay, that's fine, but the big water slide and the swim-up bar, a bit much.
0: I think it's the irony that he's messing with the reflecting pool is this is a man who is incapable of reflection.
6: Mm. Well, I mean, you had to give him credit. There's no denying that the reflecting pool just wasn't working. Every time Trump looked into it, he saw an old man who had just crapped his pants.
5: I've been relating to some of this. I've had a pool at our house since the boys were little, and they're grown and gone, and I'm taking it out this year.
6: Really?
5: So I've been out there. I'm trying to dismantling things, and I'm enjoying it because I've been taking care of that freaking pool for like 15 years. And just like Trump's frustration, you know, they leak and it'll, like you go out there in the morning, all of a sudden, oh, it's green, what? And so I knew a guy.
6: You knew a guy.
7: Yep. I love that. That was a very unrelatable rant, Tom. I love you.
5: Yeah.
6: What, Joelle, are you saying you've never gone out to gaze upon your property and decided to make major changes?
7: Pull out.
6: Yeah.
5: Is that way?
6: Have that removed. It no longer pleases me.
7: Take some of these extra houses down. What's going on?
5: I'm not used to being bougie, and I really was just then, wasn't I?
6: Yes, you really were.
7: Wow. I like it.
5: Gosh, I made it.
0: This is a new time. Yeah. You're not leaving the light on anymore.
5: No. I'm going to stay at Holiday
6: Inn. All right, here is your last quote. It's from a commenter on the New York Times website.
8: I do it every day. I'm not interested in watching it on TV.
6: Now, that person was responding to news that what New York Times game is being made into a primetime NBC game show?
3: Oh, I know this because I am probably going to apply. It's Wordle.
6: It is Wordle. Well, this is very exciting. Have you ever had a coworker talk to you about his Wordle score until your eyes glaze over? Well, that's a TV show now. I don't know if this is going to work. I enjoy playing Wordle, fine. The only time I want to watch someone else play Wordle is when the dumbest guy in the plane is doing it in front of me. How is your first guess, Goose?
0: You know, this is just the feel-good show we need in 2022.
6: Yes, exactly.
0: This is like, what? Who talks about Wordle anymore?
6: No, you're right. Between the new pandemic and Wordle, it has been a huge week for things I was already tired of 5 years ago. If they really want to capture the essence of Wordle, the way people play it, all the TV contestants should have to play while sitting on toilets.
5: That's right.
0: It's so true.
5: God, this reminds me when I walked in on my son when he was a teenager, and he was watching people play video games on his video game.
6: Yes, that's a thing that people do.
5: Mm. Right, and I said, what are you doing? He says, I'm watching these guys play this game. It's amazing. I said, I was upset because you play too much video game, and now you're just watching other people play video games. Yeah, right. No, you learn a lot.
7: Yeah. My boyfriend does that. He watches his friends play video games, and that's how I know he'll never cheat on me.
6: Bill, how did Veronica do in our quiz?
8: Her word is perfect.
0: Few extra letters there.
6: I know.
8: Yeah, 3-0.
6: 75% of you just said wouldn't work, seven-letter word. Congratulations, Veronica. Thank you so much for playing.
3: Thank you for having me.
6: Terrific. Take care.

0: Right now, panel, it is time for you to answer some questions about this week's news. Tom, this week, a court in Australia dismissed the claim of a supermarket employee who said his employers had no right to tell him to cover up what?
1: He had no right to tell him to cover up. That's pretty. I'm even going to need a hint. I don't even want to start guessing.
0: In Australian civil rights law, people with sagging pants are not a protected class.
1: Oh, my God. They're butt cracked.
0: Exactly right. He sued because he felt his employer should not be allowed to tell him to cover up his plumber's crack. He believed it was rude for his supervisor at the supermarket to tell him to do that, to cover up what in Australia is also known as the bum crack. This was the fifth time he had brought that claim, only to be again dismissed. Man, the things some men will do to avoid buying a belt.
1: No.
2: Okay. Okay, now to the men on the stage.
0: Yes.
2: Y'all don't feel that?
0: Yeah. I'm sorry.
2: Like when your booty crack is out to the men in the crowd, y'all don't feel that? I'm asking, like, for real. Y'all don't feel that?
1: I feel that.
2: You feel it?
1: I do not show my bum crack.
2: Okay.
1: I do not.
3: But, you know, women get to show their upper cleavage, maybe it's male cleavage. Maybe it's like, here, take a little peek.
1: It is.
3: Take a little sexy peek.
0: You're right.
1: A little cleavage sticking out from under your kitchen sink.
0: Yeah. You're right. I mean, in a weird way,
3: it's like cleavage.
0: It's like you should do that, like with what society did with cleavage. You take it from being a point of shame to a sign of sexiness. Don't cover it up. Let's get some of those good-looking plumbers into something with a plunging crack line.
2: Mm-hmm. It's never a booty crack you want to see, though.
0: No.
3: It's true.
0: It really is. It's just never. Yeah, you're right.
2: Yeah, Michael B. Jordan ain't never out here with his cleavage.
0: Yeah. Grab your snorkel. We're headed to the beach in our Bluff the Listener game. Call 1-888-WAIT-WAIT to play. We'll be back in a minute with more of Wait Wait Don't Tell Me from NPR.
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6: The June primaries are nearly here. Incumbent L.A. Mayor Karen Bass is trying to keep her seat against a crowded set of challengers.
7: I have a record that I am proud of.
6: And one candidate for the L.A. County Sheriff's race looks to reclaim the position that he lost years ago.
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10: 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From NPR, WBEZ Chicago, this is Wait, Wait, Don't Tell Me, the NPR News Quiz. I'm Bill Curtis. We are playing this week with Tom Modette, Joy L. Nicole Johnson, and Faith Saley. And here again is your host at the Studebaker Theater in Chicago, Illinois, Peter Sagal.
0: Thank you, Bill. Thank you, everybody. Right now it's time for the Wait, Wait, Don't Tell Me. Bluff the listener game. Call 1-888-WAIT-WAIT to play our game on the air. Hi, you are on Wait, Wait, Don't Tell Me.
11: Hi, my name is Lauren White, and I'm calling from Provo, Utah.
0: Provo, Utah, one of the most beautiful places there is in this country. What do you do there?
11: I'm currently a student for wildlife rehabilitation, and then I just DoorDash on the side.
0: Okay, all right. And you say you do wildlife rehabilitation. Do you have a particular favorite kind of wildlife?
11: Bat-eared fox.
0: The bat-eared fox. I will say that
11: yes.
0: You sound adorable. What is
11: so
0: it about?
11: They are so adorable. I went to South Africa and worked with them. They are so cute.
0: They're very cute. So basically, you sort of rank wildlife by cuteness like the rest of us do.
11: Yes, of course.
0: Okay. Glad to know that professionals are also just as shallow. Okay, great.
11: Yes.
0: Lauren, it's great to have you with us. You're going to play our game in which you must try to tell truth from fiction. Bill, what is Lauren's topic?
10: A day at the beach.
0: Ah, the beach where every year millions of vacationers go to discover they can get sand and crevices in their body they did not know they had. This week, an unusual beach story made the news. Our panelists are going to tell you about it. Pick the one who's telling the truth. You'll win the weight waiter of your choice on your voicemail. Are you?

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2: Eagle squawking. Marissa Bramwell and her fiancé, Java Coleman, were getting married on Whidbey Island in Washington State when they were interrupted by the least romantic sound ever, the deep, grotesque screeching of a beached gray whale. Luckily for Beached Boy, the bride, groom, and half the wedding party were marine biologists. While dressed in gowns and tuxedos, they jumped into action. Marissa and her maid of honor kept the whale cool and wet while Javon, his best man, climbed atop and protected the blowhole with his wife's veil. When the high tide finally came in, they were able to see the whale, whom they lovingly named Jonah, float off into the sunset while they finished their nuptial soaking wedding covered in sand. Of the mishap turned heroic situation, Marissa said, "The only thing that would have made this better is a harem of seals clapping as I kissed my groom."
3: A beach wedding interrupted by a beached whale. Your next beach bit comes from Tom Baudette.
4: Last Tuesday, fashion brand Commas held its Australian Fashion Week show on Sydney's Tamarama Beach. The brand is known for its, quote, effortless silhouettes and aesthetic blends of 1950s European beachwear with modern Australian seaside culture. What they hadn't quite counted on was modern Australian seaside culture crashing their show in the form of a local man ambling onto the beach for his morning swim. The man's unabashed stage four dad bod and relaxed arm whirling stood in stark contrast to the severe-looking models who strutted by displaying no excess movement or body hair for that matter. Australia's Today Show, which would be America's Tomorrow Show, interviewed the man, identified as David, who has been taking his morning swim at Tamarama Beach for 30 years and saw no reason not to do it again on Tuesday. And speaking for the low spark of high cholesterol dads everywhere, this is awesome.
3: A swimmer goes to the beach in Australia and ends up in the middle of a fashion show. Your last shorey story comes from Faith Saley.
5: When a dozen octogenarian French ladies gathered for their sunrise yoga class on a Normandy beach last week, they did not expect that striking a warrior pose would thrust them into battle. But just as they were starting sun salutations at 0600 hours, 75 Allied soldiers landed on the shore. The D-Day Reenactors Club had arrived from Ohio. Startled to see the little old ladies, one officer tackled a grandma to save her from an invisible mine planted by imaginary Nazis, yelling in his best high school French, "Excusez-moi, sur la plage!" One infantryman decided to become a conscientious objector and fell into child's pose. Because this was a French beach, several of the aged ladies were topless, which came as a shock to the fresh-faced American GIs. Several troops stopped in their tracks until a sergeant yelled, "Move it, boys! We've got the bigger bazookas!"
3: All right, one of these things unexpectedly occurred on a beach. Was it from Joel Nicole Johnson, a beach wedding getting interrupted by a beached whale who, fortunately for him or it, the wedding was of marine biologists? From Tom Baudette, a dad bod swimmer guy walks down to the beach to go swimming and finds himself right in the middle of a fashion show runway? Or from Faith Saley, a yoga class on the beach in Normandy, France, gets invaded by D-Day reenactors? Which of these was the real story of a surprising day at the beach?
6: I think I'm going to go with Tom's story, the David going on to the fashion week.
3: You're going to go for the swimmer in Australia who walked down and found himself standing amid all the models on the beach in Australia. Well, we have, to bring you the correct answer, the actual beachgoer.
7: I have to say an apology to the fashion designer. When I got to the top of the stairs yesterday, I saw the model, and I suddenly went, "I'm the lead model."
3: That was David Handley talking to Australia Today about his accidental modeling debut. Congratulations.

0: Congratulations, Lauren, you got it right. You earned a point for Tom, and you've won our prize, the voice of your choice, on your voicemail.
1: Thank you, Lauren.
2: Let the sun from my eyes, let it burn my back.
0: And now the game where people who've done a lot do a little more. About 20 years ago, we were delighted to welcome to our show Ken Jennings, who had just set a record for winning on Jeopardy that still stands today. Then, a few years later, we were joined by Ken Jennings, best-selling author. Today, we are thrilled to welcome Ken Jennings, the host of Jeopardy. I wonder if these guys know each other. Ken Jennings, welcome back to Wait, Wait, Don't Tell Me.
3: Thank you for having all three of us back on here.
0: It's a pleasure. So, as you know, Ken, as I may have mentioned bitterly a number of times when we've spoken, I myself was on Jeopardy many, many years ago. I did not do as well as you, but one of my memories was during lunch, I sat near Alex Trebek, the legendary host, and I heard him telling his producers, you know, nobody understands, this is the hardest job in show business. Now that you are in the host's chair or podium on Jeopardy, do you agree?
3: Well, of course, it always flatters the person in the job to point out how hard it is.
0: Yes.
3: But I will absolutely back up Alex here. I mean, after he passed away, sadly, you know, during that guest hosting rotation, we had a lot of broadcasters in who had done everything. We had people who had reported from war zones, and to a person, they all said, wow, this game moves really fast. And I don't mean to imply that a trivia quiz show is as important as being in a war zone, but there is a unique skill set, and Alex was amazing at it, and I don't have anywhere near his level of grace or riz, but I'm going to try.
0: Now, we heard that during that period, as you say, when many people were trying, they tried a lot of people as the host of Jeopardy, that they went through training to do it. Did you? Is there Jeopardy host training?
3: There is Jeopardy boot camp. The Jeopardy writers, the people who write the clues, impersonate Jeopardy contestants.
0: Okay.
3: Just to put you through your paces. And at first, they impersonate well-behaved Jeopardy contestants, doing the things we expect.
0: Sure.
3: As your difficulty level grows, they impersonate increasingly unruly and disobedient Jeopardy contestants, just to see what the host would do.
0: Really? So can you give me some of the simulations?
3: Just the little niceties of Jeopardy start going unobserved, because a lot of these are related to rules. You know, we're a serious game, Peter. I'm not saying that not my job is not a very serious segment, but we take Jeopardy seriously.
0: Yeah, you know, well, okay, fine. you've been doing it for a while. Has anybody sworn audibly after screwing something up?
3: I feel confident that Jeopardy has violated the George Carlin rule on a few occasions. wasn't me.
0: Yeah. I remember when I was on, I think I said all seven at once after one question. You, obviously, because of your extraordinary success as a contestant, must have aspired to be a contestant for a while before you went on the show. Did you also ever want to be the host?
3: No, but over the years, many people would ask me, hey, clearly, if Alex were ever to retire, you'd be on the shortlist, and I would just laugh at them. No. That would be a very outside-the-box, kind of a Willy Wonka way to run a game show, if you invited back the lucky little boy who won the game and gave him the factory. Yeah. Nobody's going to do that in TV. But it turns out Jeopardy is kind of its own little institution, and it runs by its own rules.
0: Yeah, and there you are. Apparently, if you are the champion, they make you the host. Everybody who watches Jeopardy knows that after the first commercial break, when we come back, the host, now you, used to be Alex, comes over and talks to the panelists. Is that as difficult as it looks?
3: It's hard for the contestants. I actually really enjoy it. That was always the part of the show that I thought was a little bit cringy. Even as a kid, I would sometimes have to leave the room during a boring story. It's like Jeopardy stops for a second and Curb Your Enthusiasm begins.
0: Yes. That's why the theme song changes just at that moment.
3: The tuba comes in. So I worked very hard on making that a little more engaging. And the fact is, Peter, I've gone my whole life trying to get out of conversations with people in about 20 seconds. So I was made for this.
0: Famously, I believe this is famous, that when you did your amazing run of 74 shows after the first, I don't know, 20, you ran out of interesting things to say about yourself. You were a young man. You'd only done so much. So that you just started making stuff up to talk about with Alex. Is that right?
3: I ran out of ideas very early on. Like, if you see my fourth game, it's getting a little, the anecdotes are a little cringe. And, but what I found out is nobody fact checks these. You know,
0: really?
3: New Yorker's staff, Peter. Like, right. You shouldn't say you have a purple heart, but if you tell us you were a birthday clown, we are not going to LinkedIn.
0: Right.
1: Yes.
0: I was watching Celebrity Jeopardy, where I expected, because I know some celebrities, the questions to be a little easier. I was very impressed. The celebrities have gotten good. Do you think so?
3: I feel like the celebrities don't get enough credit. I think generally people assume, I think because of the Will Ferrell sketches, people assume Celebrity Jeopardy is a cakewalk where it's like states that rhyme with Schmellaware.
0: Right.
3: And as a result, I think they don't give the celebrities enough credit. Certainly we want them to play well. We know they're playing for charity. It depends on the category. If it's showbiz, you can ask celebs harder questions, perhaps, than civilians. So
0: right.
3: It might depend on the category.
0: Yeah, but if it's like working for a living for real, that, yeah.
3: I'll take not having an assistant for 6 months.
4: Ken, is there any plans for like a dumbass Jeopardy? Did I have a request?
1: Yes.
3: I was going to say, well, you know, that show already airs and it's called, and then I realized I would get in trouble. So
0: yes, okay. Oh, my God. Well, Ken Jennings, it is always a pleasure to have you with us. This time, we have asked you here to play a game we're calling.
5: What is H&R Block?
0: As some people may remember, your Jeopardy win streak ended with a question about H&R Block. We're going to ask you 3 questions about that tax preparation firm. By the
3: I've listened to Not My Job so many times over the years. Wait, is this the first time you're ever asking the guest about the single most traumatic thing that's ever happened?
0: All right, if you answer 2 to 3 questions about H&R Block, you will win our prize from one of our listeners. Bill, who is the legendary Ken Jennings playing for?
5: Bonnie Powers of Vienna, Virginia.
0: All right, here's your first question, Ken. H&R Block was originally a bookkeeping business called the United Business Company, founded by Henry Block and his brother. After his brother went back to law school, Henry took out a Help Wanted ad, which was answered by whom? A, the former head of the IRS under President Truman, who had just been fired by President Eisenhower, B, his mother, who told him he should hire his other brother, or C, no one, so Henry just invented someone with the initial R so people would think the company wasn't just him.
3: Wow. I'm going to guess B, his other brother?
0: You're right. That's what happened.
1: But he didn't phrase it as a question.
0: He doesn't have to. He's off duty. All right, here's your next question. H&R Block is obviously known for their tax work, but they have another surprising source of revenue. What is it? A, they're majority owners of America's largest chain of Halloween haunted houses. B, they own the copyright for the GIF animated file format. Or C, they own the rights to the entire recorded music catalog of Parliament Funkadelic.
3: I'm going to say, just because it delights me, the haunted house.
0: The haunted houses. No, I'm afraid not, although it'd be another seasonal business. They own the copyright for GIFs because they bought CompuServe, and CompuServe, way back when, patented the GIF.
1: Oh.
0: Here's your last question. In 2005, H&R Block got in trouble when it was revealed that for the past 3 years they had made significant errors when filing whose taxes? A, 7 of the 9 Supreme Court justices. B, their own taxes. Or C, every player in the New York Yankees.
3: I mean, I'm going to say their own, B.
0: You're right.
1: Yay!
0: They managed to screw up their own corporate tax return. And their excuse, but we used TurboTax, did not fly. Bill, how did the quizmaster Ken Jennings do on our quiz?
5: Like a champ, 2 out of 3. Congratulations, Ken.
0: Well done. How does it, I have to, okay, yes, we did this thing to you. We asked you about H&R Block. Does it feel good that you finally conquered your demon that is H&R Block?
3: After all these years, I'm finally back to 500. But, you know, I think of them all every time I drive past a strip mall. You see that little green square?
0: Yeah.
3: And now, Peter, I'm going to think of them every time I watch a GIF. So you've made my life
0: even worse.
3: About them year round.
0: Ken Jennings is the host of Jeopardy. He's also the author of the Complete Connections puzzle book, which has eaten up a lot of my week. It's available now. Ken Jennings, thank you so much for joining us again. I'm very late, John Tony. Always a
4: thank
0: joy
4: you,
0: to
4: Ken.
0: See you.
4: See you,
0: take care. We'll see you on TV.
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0: In just a minute, we reveal why NASA is stocking up on Febreze. 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
15: 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The NPR News Quiz. I'm Bill Curtis. We are playing this week with Joyelle Nicole Johnson, Faith Seeley, and Tom Baudette. And here again is your host at the Studebaker Theater in Chicago, Illinois, Peter Sagal.
0: Thank you, Bill. In just a minute, after last week's disastrous experiment with the listener hand-to-hand combat challenge, we return to doing limericks. If you'd like to play, give us a call at 1-888-WAIT-WAIT. That's 1-888-924-8924. Right now, panel, some more questions for you from the week's news. Joyelle, this week we heard some new dating advice. You should always wait to the third date to do what? And no, it's not that. But
16: oh, I wouldn't even think about that for once. You should wait to the third date to tell your date that you like cruise ships.
0: Ah. No, not that.
16: To tell your date who you voted for.
0: No.
16: To tell your date you are anti-vax.
0: No.
4: Those are all good.
0: Yeah. I was about to say, any one of those answers to those questions, you could predict the other two.
16: Give me a hint, Peter.
0: I'll give you a hint. So you're like there, you're like you're in your third date, you're like, hey, it looks like this might be getting serious. So it's time to talk about protecting my assets.
16: Oh, prenup?
0: Yes.
16: Oh.
0: You should wait to the third date to talk about getting a prenup.
16: The third date.
0: The third date. According to one prominent divorce lawyer, naturally, the third date is the perfect time to bring up a prenup. It's a way to say, hey, I really see a future with you, and also an end to that future.
1: And also, I'm rich.
0: Yeah.
1: Because if you don't have anything to protect, why are you bringing it up?
0: It's true. I guess it's kind of a weird humble brag in a way.
16: Yeah. What
1: not even man? Humble.
0: Yeah.
16: What rich man am I dating? Tom Baudet?
4: I think I've made a huge strategic error in this show.
0: You have.
4: And I was hoping we could start over.
0: The reasoning is that talking about a prenup on the third date is the perfect way to, quote, depersonalize it by bringing it up early, right?
4: Hmm.
0: That's crazy. That's not what the third date is for. The third date is supposed to be for flirting and making sure you know each other's last names.
1: It's also the date where you can maybe let them hear, like, you don't have to run the water when you go to the bathroom in their apartment.
16: You pooping on a third date?
1: No, not pooping, peeing. You don't know. Excuse me. I am not the type of lady who poops on a third date.
4: We're a long way from prenup.
0: Faith, this week, the New York Times reported customers are getting fed up with restaurants that just won't stop doing what?
1: Oh, QR codes with their menus?
0: No,
1: I don't like
0: although that.
1: That
0: is annoying, I agree, but not that. The audience is with you there.
1: Can you give me a hint, please?
0: Sure, it's like I texted stop, like you asked. Why don't you stop?
1: The confirmation text.
0: Yes, they won't stop texting you all the time. It used to be just one text to confirm your reservation. Now they just keep texting you.
1: Then they're like, you up?
0: Yeah, pretty much. All I wanted was a table for two for dinner, and instead I'm getting more texts than my close male friends have sent me in their whole lives.
4: And then you go in there and sit down, and it's every 5 seconds. It's like, how's your first few bites tasting? It's just like, can I get you anything else? I just want to talk to my wife. Sorry, you triggered me.
0: I appreciate that.
16: I went out to eat once with a celebrity chef, and the whole, the restaurant, they were acting crazy.
0: Yes,
16: while I was eating with
0: happen.
16: Her. And they kept being like, is everything okay? And then the second person came, is everything okay? And she was like, actually, the lamb is dry, but she just told us that. And she was like, if they come back, I'm going to tell them the lamb is dry. And the manager comes
0: no.
16: and is like, is everything okay? And she said, the lamb is dry. And I saw a grown man's heartbreak in front of my face.
0: Wow.
16: And I think about that often with a smile.
0: They asked if they didn't want the honest answer.
16: They did.
0: Oh, my God, yeah. The only good kind of text from restaurants is when they let you put your name on the waiting list and you can go get a drink somewhere until your table's ready. Though I did think it was weird when they texted, hey, your table isn't ready, just wanted to see what you're up to, send pics. Coming up, it's lightning fill in the blank, but first it's the game where you have to listen for the rhyme. If you'd like to play on air, call or leave a message at 1-888-WAIT-WAIT. That's 1-888-924-8924. You can see us most weeks at the Studebaker Theater in Chicago with more shows on the road announced soon. Tickets and information about all our live events are at npr.org. Hi, you're on Wait, Wait, Don't Tell Me.
6: Hi, this is Trisha calling from 29 Palms, California.
0: 29 Palms. Oh, it's out there in the desert, right? I've never been there, but I've heard it's beautiful.
6: It is. It's very beautiful, but if you want to do anything fun, you have to drive at least half an hour.
0: But don't they have around 30 palms to look at?
6: At least that many.
0: One would hope. Well, welcome to the show, Trisha. Bill Curtis is going to read you three news-related limericks with the last word or phrase missing from each. If you can fill in that last word or phrase correctly, and two of the limericks will be a winner. You ready to play?
6: Peter, I was born ready.
0: There you go. That's the kind of attitude we want. Here's your first limerick.
15: This planet is molten and bleak. We sniff and emit a quick shriek. It has sulfurous gas that is trapped and won't pass. Like rotten eggs. Boy, does it
6: stink.
0: Stink is the right idea, but it doesn't rhyme with bleak or shriek.
6: Reek.
0: Yes, reek. That's right. Reek. Good news. Good news. Astronomers have discovered a whole new type of planet never seen before. The bad news, it stinks bad. So, we have watery planets like Earth, we have Jupiter, a gas giant, but planet L9859D is something never seen before by scientists, a past gas giant. covered in an ocean of molten magma. Scientists say the ocean cannot support life, but think about it. If it did have sharks, they would be so cool. The ocean is full of sulfur, meaning that the planet is just an enormous rotten egg laid by a galactic chicken. I feel bad, though, for the other planets in that solar system. They're always like, oh, could you crack open a black hole or something?
1: If you believe in a god, in an original creator, then that creator dealt it.
0: True. That's true.
4: God's whoopee cushion right out there. Exactly.
0: Here is your next limerick.
15: I should sit and crack jokes in a punning pub, because screaming and sprinting's a stunning snub. Drenched in sweat, out of breath, that's a tragic love death. Don't start asking for dates in your...
6: Running club.
0: Running club, indeed. Right. Very good.
15: How did you get that?
0: For years now, lonely people have been urged to meet friends and romantic partners by joining running clubs. As everybody knows, they provide the wild sexual dynamics of an improv troupe, but with more chafing. But now, an essayist in Time magazine is asking everyone, stop dating people in your running club. Apparently, dating has created a culture of, quote, ghosting, disposability, and romantic churn in the running clubs. Pretty much everyone is sleeping with each other and running as well. My God, the smell.
4: I think that it's the runners who aren't getting any dates.
0: That's probably the people who are complaining.
4: Yeah, because the priorities are, like, if your running club is sort of getting tense and weird because people are having sex with each other and dating, you know, that... And you want the dating to stop, I think you've got your priorities flipped.
0: I mean,
4: it's been a while since I've been out there, but I remember it fondly.
0: Yeah. You're talking about running, I assume.
4: Yes.
0: Here is your last limerick.
15: While I'm no great catch or hot stud, double dates sometimes land with a thud. Seeing you is a chore, because your partner's a bore. It's too bad that you married a...
6: dud?
0: A dud,
15: dud,
0: yes.
15: Wow.
0: The New York Times offered tips this week for how to double date when your friend's partner is a dud, in their words. And if you're looking around the table during a double date and you're wondering, well, who's the dud? I have some bad news. Ultimately, the article says compromise, that's important. You need to suck it up on behalf of your friend. Or just go to the nuclear option and invite a very hot single friend to join all of you so you can ruin their relationship.
1: Maybe that's the time to bring up post-nups.
0: Exactly.
1: Just on a really bad double date.
0: Sure. Yeah. Although double dates with bad couples are very useful because afterwards you can turn to your spouse and be like, you know, compared to them, we're doing great. Yeah. Bill, how did Trisha do in our quiz?
15: Trisha is no dud. She got them all right.
0: Congratulations.
15: Three, yes.
0: Thank you so much. Congratulations.
9: Hi, I'm Joe.
10: And I'm Sansan.
9: And we've been listening to LAS for over 30 years.
10: What I love about LAS is that their reporters challenge me to think about things in a way that I've never thought about things before.
9: Yeah, I agree. It's very fact-based reporting.
10: I'm so glad we joined the Leadership Circle because I feel like this is a great way to give back to the community. And I feel so great that we are now in a position, and we weren't always, but we're now in a position to give back to the community.
9: Join us in supporting LAist by going to laist.com/give.
10: Thank you.
0: Now it's time for our final game, Lightning Fill-in-the-Blank. Each of our players will have 60 seconds in which to answer as many fill-in-the-blank questions as they can. Each correct answer now worth 2 points. Bill, can you give us the score?
15: I can. Joyelle has 2. Tom and Faith each have 3.
0: Okay, that means, Joyelle, you're in second place, so you're going to go up first. The clock will start when I begin your first question. Fill-in-the-blank. On Wednesday, President Trump arrived in Beijing for his summit with blank.
16: Oh, the president of China?
0: Sure. Xi Jinping is his name. On Thursday, the governor of South Carolina announced plans to redraw his state's blanks.
16: Oh, the districts.
0: Yeah, the congressional maps. This week, Kevin Warsh was confirmed as the next chair of the blank.
16: Something that somebody got fired from.
0: Not quite. The Federal Reserve. This week, staff at Baltimore City Hall were accused of spending $50,000 in city funds on blank.
16: Strippers.
0: Oh, no. Crab cakes and wings at baseball games.
16: They should have did the strippers.
0: Maybe. On Wednesday, Utah approved a new blank data center twice the size of Manhattan.
16: AI.
0: Yeah, exactly. Yeah. This week, visitors to Japan are being advised to read labels carefully after a foreign tourist was spotted blanking.
16: Going through a garbage disposal to distribute hantavirus to people?
0: No. The tourist in Japan was seen guzzling a bottle of sauce for noodles because she thought it was iced tea. The tourist was caught on Japanese TV opening a bottle of noodle sauce and taking a huge swig because she confused it for a bottle of iced tea, not being able to read the label. And if she is anything like me, she must have been thinking, oh, wow, the sophisticated Japanese palate, the salt makes this iced tea much more interesting. And also, it's thick. But I like it. Bill, how did Joelle do in our quiz?
15: 3 right, 6 more points, total of 8. She's in the lead.
0: All right. Let's skip over one seat to Tom. Tom, you go next. Fill in the blank. According to new data, the U.S.'s blank rate jumped to 3.8% in April.
4: Inflation.
0: Right. After the White House approved a plan to fire him, Marty Makary announced he was stepping down as head of the blank.
4: The Border Patrol.
0: No, FDA. This week, New York Mayor Blank released his $125 billion budget for the city.
4: The Mamdani.
0: Zoran Mamdani. On Monday, the Justice Department announced criminal charges related to the collapse of the Key Bridge in Blank.
4: Where was the Key? Oh, Baltimore.
0: Right. This week, a White House email warning staff members about leaks to the media was blanked.
4: Leaked?
0: To the media, of course. On Monday, the 2026 Blank Film Festival began in France.
4: Cannes.
0: Right. On Tuesday, Jason Collins, the first openly gay player in the Blank, died of cancer at the age of
4: 47. Oh, the NBA.
0: Right. This week, after an Amtrak train in Texas crashed into a car, the conductor was unable to assist the car's driver because the moment he stepped out of the train to do so, he was blanked.
4: Hit by a train.
0: No, he was surrounded by alligators.
4: Oh, wow.
0: This happened in the coastal region of Texas. The conductor said he wanted to help the driver in the car he had just hit, but 4 alligators blocked the path between him and the car. Fortunately, rescue workers were able to get to the scene quickly. The train was freed from the wreckage. It arrived at its next destination only 4 hours late, which is actually considered, for Amtrak, on time. Bill, how did Tom do in our quiz?
15: Really well. He got 6 right, 12 more points. Total to 15 puts him in the lead.
0: All right.
4: So not enough. Not enough.
1: Listen, I had a concussion 2 weeks ago, I'm playing
4: good.
1: At a deficit.
0: All right. So how many, then, does Faith need to win?
15: Well, 6 to tie, 7 to win.
0: All right. Here we go, Faith. This is for the game. Fill in the blank. On Tuesday, experts said that the war with blank would likely cost taxpayers $1 trillion.
1: Iran.
0: Right. This week, blackouts hit blank as the country says it has run out of fuel.
1: Cuba.
0: Right. This week, a new study found that over 25% of Americans believe that blank's assassination attempts were staged.
1: Trump's.
0: Right. On Monday, climate scientists warned that parts of India could soon be unlivable due to extreme blank.
1: Heat.
0: Right. This week, Pokemon fans in South Korea are lining up to get the recently released blank.
1: K-pop Pokemon.
0: No.
1: Water bottle.
0: No, Pokemon toilet paper. Wednesday, it was announced that Shakira and BTS will perform at the first ever blank halftime show.
1: World Cup.
0: Right. This week, a mom in Florida who thought intruders were trying to smash their way into her home was relieved to discover it was just blank.
1: Oh, a bear.
0: No, 2 alligators.
1: Oh.
0: In a fight to the death.
1: Oh. Oh.
0: Kayla Burris was inside with her sleeping baby in Ave Maria, Florida, when she heard crashing on her porch and thought someone was breaking in. Thankfully, when she went to investigate, she saw it was just 2 alligators in a fight to the death over who would get to eat that Amtrak conductor. Bill, did Faith do well enough to win?
15: Very close, very close. 5 right, 10 more points, total of 13. She's number 2. Tom is our champ.
4: Thank you.
16: Yay.
4: Thank you very much.
0: In just a minute, we'll ask our panelists to predict, after Wordle, what'll be the next time-wasting activity to get turned into a TV show. 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Doug Berman, benevolent overlord. Philip Gotica writes our limericks. Our public address announcer is Paul Friedman. Our ops manager is Jasira Vardak. Thanks to the staff and crew here at the Studebaker Theater. B.J. Lederman composed our theme. Our program is produced by Jennifer Mills, Miles Dornbos, and Lillian King. Special thanks to Blythe Robertson and Monica Hickey. Peter Gwynn is our dog whisperer. Emma Choi is our vibe curator. Technical direction is from Lorna White. Our CFO is Colin Miller. Our production manager is Robert Newhouse. Our senior producer is Ian Chillog, and the executive producer of Wait, Wait, Don't Tell Me is Michael Danforth. Now, panel, what time-wasting activity will next become a TV show? Faith Saley.
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0: Tom Bodett.
4: Don't read the comments. Celebrities will be forced to look at the comments that follow pictures of them on the internet while we watch.
0: Joyelle Nicole Johnson.
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15: Well, if any of that happens, panel, we're going to ask you about it. Here on Wait, Wait, Don't Tell Me.
0: Thank you, Bill Curtis. Thanks also to Faith Saley, Tom Bodett, and Nicole Johnson. Thanks to our fabulous audience here at the Studebaker Theater in downtown Chicago, Illinois. Thanks to all of you for listening, wherever you might be in this bright, wide world. I'm Peter Sagal. We'll see you next week. This is NPR.
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25: Live from NPR News, I'm Dale Willman. A drone strike targeted a nuclear power plant in the United Arab Emirates today. No major damage was reported, and so far no organization has been blamed for the attack. But it highlights the risk of renewed fighting, as the U.S. and Iran signaled they both might be willing to fight again. Speaking on NBC's Meet the Press, Republican Senator Lindsey Graham said peace there is elusive.
26: It's going to be very difficult to get a deal with the current regime. Is there any evidence they've changed? I talked to the CIA director yesterday. Is there any evidence that the crowd in charge now is any less committed to destroying Israel, going after us, the great Satan, purifying Islam? I think the answer is no.
25: Graham added that if the fighting begins again, Iran's energy infrastructure should be the main target.
2: Journalists working from five Latin American and Caribbean countries say they've identified 20 of the nearly 200 people killed in U.S. strikes on boats suspected of trafficking drugs. The Pentagon says forces have hit more than 50 boats, which it claims were being used by narco-terrorists in the Eastern Pacific and Caribbean. Legal experts say the boat strikes are illegal and amount to extrajudicial killings. NPR's Carrie Kahn has a report.
3: Reporters led by the Latin American Center for Investigative Journalism, or CLIP, attempted to uncover the names of those killed by the U.S. boat strikes since last September. After 5 months, they were able to reveal the stories of only 20. According to the journalists, all 20 were men. All were from extremely poor communities in Latin America and the Caribbean. And while some had possible connections with drug traffickers, the journalists say all were low-level actors. Other strike victims were found to have had no previous involvement in the trade. The journalists report the U.S. strikes have not reduced the flow of drugs to the U.S. The families of three victims of the boat strikes have filed wrongful death suits in a U.S. court. Carrie Kahn, NPR News, Manta, Ecuador.
2: In New York, the two-day-old Long Island Railroad strike is expected to cause problems for the Monday morning commute. Bruce Kahnweiser has our reports.
5: Governor Kathy Hochul has backed the negotiating strategy of the Metropolitan Transportation Authority, but she urged the agency to try and find common ground with the striking rail workers.
7: I did not want a strike. The MTA did not want a strike. The MTA has put fair offers on the table. In fact, many of them.
5: Without a deal, some 300,000 commuters will be scrambling for ways to get to work Monday morning. The MTA plans to deploy shuttle buses during morning and afternoon rush hours, but that will not be enough to meet the volume demand. Both the MTA and Hochul are urging Long Island commuters to work from home if they can. Some 3,500 LIRR workers walked off the job early Saturday in a dispute over salary and health care benefits. For NPR News, I'm Bruce Kahnweiser in New York.
2: And you're listening to NPR News. Officials in Austin, Texas, say they have two teenagers in custody following at least 10 shootings this weekend that left four people hurt. And they say they're looking for a third possible suspect. Austin Mayor Kirk Watson says the shootings appear to have been random rather than targeted. The city's police chief says the suspects were apparently stealing vehicles as they moved across the city. The tree expected to adorn the front of the U.S. Capitol in Washington, D.C. this upcoming Christmas holiday season is going to be harvested in Idaho. From member station Boise State Public Radio, Lauren Patterson reports on the search that's now underway.
8: Forest Service officials are looking for an evergreen between 80 and 100 feet high. Zach Peterson is a staff officer for the Nez Perce Clearwater National Forest.
22: On harvest day, we'll cut the tree, but instead of letting it hit the ground, we'll take it up with a crane. We'll get it to a truck, and then we'll bring it down to a local community where we'll package it up and get it all prepped for its cross-country trip.
8: Peterson says there will be a backup tree due to wildfire risk, but the final decision on which tree makes the cut rests with the architect of the Capitol. The tree will be wrapped in a huge banner people can sign as it makes its way to the East Coast. For NPR News, I'm Lauren Patterson in Orofino, Idaho.
2: The Michael Jackson biopic reclaimed the top spot at North American movie theaters this weekend. The film earned $26.1 million in its fourth weekend on the big screen. That brings its worldwide total to more than $700 million. The Devil Wears Prada 2 was in second, bringing in $18 million. Its international total has now hit $546 million. I'm Dale Willman, NPR News.
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30: Know-it-all? Do you annoy your family by shouting the answers while watching Jeopardy? Do you drive people crazy when you start a sentence with, well, actually? Well, guess what? You can go fact yourself. Hi, everyone. Welcome to Go Fact Yourself, the show where we quiz the smartest people we know and find out why they love what they love. I'm Helen Hong. I'll take it. Thank you. And now from the Crawford at LAist in Pasadena, here's our moderator, J. Keith Van Stratton.
0: Hey, thank you so much. What a lovely crowd. Hello, Helen. How are you?
30: What is going on, J. Keith?
0: Well, Helen, a lot of people probably have heard there's been some controversy about our show, and I just want to address it head on. I actually have a prepared statement I'd like to read. In a recent episode on Go Fact Yourself, we did a What's the Difference about AC and DC power. We got the differences correct, but I mentioned the war of the currents in the 1800s between Thomas Edison and Nikola Tesla. I have since become aware that Tesla was the inventor of AC and worked for George Westinghouse, so it was actually Edison and Westinghouse who battled in the war of the currents. Edison advocated for DC and Westinghouse and Tesla for AC. We regret the error, and I hope you will accept my apology. Obviously, this has been a tremendously trying time for me and my family. We ask for privacy in this difficult time. Also, Robert Picardo wasn't in Joe versus the Volcano, but only one person wrote in about that.
30: Oh, J. Keith, what an embarrassment.
0: I think I'm brave.
30: Hashtag Westinghouse forever? I don't know.
0: I don't know. I do know this. Today on Go Fact Yourself, two guests will compete to answer questions about facts they know, facts they may not know, and frankly, facts they should know. Plus, we'll meet actual experts on two very different topics. And finally, we'll declare one of our guests the winner of today's show. Let's get started and meet today's guest. Helen, who do we have playing tonight?
30: He is a comedian, actor, and writer whose debut book, Chore Play, is available now. And she is an Emmy-nominated actor known for Children's Hospital, who can now be seen in the Wonder Project series It's Not Like That on Prime Video. It's Jordan Carlos and Aaron Hayes.
0: Hello, Jordan and Aaron.
30: Welcome.
1: Thank you. It's very exciting to be here.
0: Thank you. We're very excited to have you. Well, Jordan, of course, people have seen you and your writing in shows like Phoebe Robinson's Everything's Trash and The Nightly Show with Larry Wilmore. You've now published your first book called Chore Play, but that is not the full title. Tell us what it is.
4: Oh, it's Chore Play, the marriage-saving magic of getting your head out of your ass. That's the full title. Mm-hmm. And I hope to remove heads from asses and...
30: Is that
4: and save relationships, you know?
0: Well, it is somewhat autobiographical. You were talking about your own head and your own posterior in your own marriage.
4: Yes.
0: How did you have your head there, and how did you get it out, and how did it save your marriage?
4: Slowly at first and then all at once.
0: Mm-hmm. That is the recommended way medically, I believe, as well. Yes.
4: Yeah. The book is about doing a minimal amount of work around the house to stay married. But for a lot of cis straight guys, the bar is in hell. And we're still tripping over the bar. So if you would do this minimal kind of like 17 pieces of flair kind of thing, mm-hmm. if you've ever seen Office Space, then you too can stay in your relationship.
0: Wow.
4: It's pretty crazy.
30: So, Aaron, you are beloved for your 7 seasons on the comedy Children's Hospital,
1: beloved.
30: Which is fantastic. And you made people hysterically laugh. Now you're starring in a drama. Not Like That, where it's a show that makes people cry. So what was the audition like, and what, like, does the job make you cry?
1: Yeah, it absolutely does. I mean, the audition process was some of the toughest scenes. I think there's like that thing of like, well, you've been making people laugh, and so now you got to prove that you can make people cry and bring them in. I did like a Zoom with Scott Foley, who plays the other lead on the show, and we hit it off. It went great. And then, you know, in the true, wonderful Hollywood story, just a short month later, I got the job.
0: We're going to chat with you two more a little bit later, but we did ask you to provide us with a few topics outside your field of work that you know and love. Jordan, for you, you said that was the movie Rear Window,
4: yes.
0: The New York City grid system, and market bubbles, especially the Dutch tulip bubble.
30: What?
0: Whereas, Aaron, for you, you said it was low allergen cat breeds,
1: sure.
0: Jelly Belly jelly beans, and the movie Romancing the Stone.
1: Sure.
30: Ooh.
0: Later on, we'll ask each of you some in-depth trivia questions about one of those topics. But first, we're going to get your thoughts on something you might know nothing about. It is time to split some hairs with our What's the Difference round. Okay. We'll have one question for each of you, each worth up to 2 points. And of course, the other person does have a chance to steal. Your topic today, what a dump. First up in What a Dump is Jordan. Jordan, your question comes from a listener. Who is it, Helen?
30: I will let them tell you themselves because we have an in-person listener question.
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6: Oh, hello.
30: Listeners, if you would like to submit a suggestion for our What's the Difference round, go to gofactorpod.com and click on Get Involved. 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
0: Hello, listener.
9: Hi, I'm A.L. Goldman from the South Bay area of Los Angeles County. My question for What's the Difference is, while both are places that you might dump things, what's the difference between a dump and a landfill?
0: Thank you so much, A.L. Appreciate you. All right, Jordan, you heard Al. What is the difference between a dump and a landfill?
4: A dump is above ground, mm-hmm. and a landfill, they dig down and they fill the land that way. Yeah, it fills up. Yeah,
0: it fills up.
4: I spent a lot of time with landfills and dumps. No, that's my hot take.
0: All right, we've got Jordan's answer. We don't know yet if he's entirely correct or not. Aaron, anything you'd like to add or change?
6: I would say only because I feel like people go to the dump. A landfill is not things people visit. So I would say that a dump is like where stuff gets processed. Mm-hmm. A landfill is where it ends up.
0: Great. And so a dump is more of a tourist attraction.
6: It's like a fun day with the kids.
0: Yes, exactly. Yeah. It's hard to find activities when you have kids.
6: Yeah.
0: Well, this segment is becoming a dumpster fire. Let's go to Helen Hong at the judges' table for the facts.
30: Here are the facts. A dump is a place where people deposit unwanted items.
0: Yeah.
30: It is not regulated, monitored, or engineered, and therefore is usually illegal. A landfill is regulated, monitored, and engineered, mainly to minimize environmental impact, and is usually buried over time.
0: That's right. That environmental impact can come from attracting pests, leaking fluids into the ground, and emitting methane gas, all of which are mitigated in a well-run landfill. In fact, some so-called sanitary landfills can be safely built upon, like the nearby beautiful South Coast Botanic Garden or the slightly less beautiful City Field, home to the New York Mets. Helen, how did our guest do?
30: I kind of want to give each of you half a point.
6: Oh my gosh, thanks.
30: Because, Jordan, you said dump is above ground versus, you know, landfill dig down, which is sort of the covered versus uncovered. And then, Aaron, you did say a dump is somewhere that people visit. So I'm going to say half a point each.
0: Half a point each.
6: Thank you. Also, Jordan, if you need more tips on, like, date days and how to keep a marriage alive, just go to the dump.
4: Yeah. Don't get dumped to the dump, baby. Don't do it.
0: Up next in What a Dump is Aaron. Aaron, while they also are both places to, shall we say, dump waste, what's the difference between a toilet and a commode? A toilet and a commode. You seem offended that I would assume you've ever even heard of either one of them.
6: Only because I just finished like an older book where they talked about the toilet as being like the larger area.
0: Mm-hmm.
6: That a commode maybe is literally what you sit on to mm-hmm. do your business. Mm-hmm. And then maybe the toilet could be considered the larger area?
0: The larger area.
6: At least according to Alexandre Dumas and the Count of Monte Cristo.
0: Yeah. All right, we do have Aaron's answer. Jordan, anything you'd like to add or change?
4: Commode is something that is just, it has a hole and you go twos it on it. But a toilet is something that can have like a wash basin, and it's a basin with a mug. Or a jug. That's what it is.
0: Mug or a jug. Yeah. All right, well, it's time to flush this segment. Let's go to Helen Hong at the judges' table for the facts.
30: Here are the facts. A toilet is a fixture, meaning it's fixed to plumbing to wash away waste. A commode is portable, either as a piece of movable furniture originally designed to hold a chamber pot, or in more modern times, a chair-like device that's perched over a container for the waste underneath. Yuck.
0: That's right. Those modern commodes are typically used by people who have mobility issues and have trouble getting to a toilet. And those old-timey commodes can be worth big money. In fact, former Congressman Duke Cunningham was sentenced to 8 years in prison for taking bribes, some in the form of antique French commodes. And after that, his political career really went into the toilet. Helen, how did our guest do?
6: Terrible.
30: Jordan, I want to give you half a point because...
4: Why? Why?
30: I want to give you half a point because you said it's a thing that you put your duff on.
0: Oh.
4: Yes.
30: And then you also said a hole to sit on.
4: Yeah. Mm.
30: And I was impressed that you used the word duff. and hole. You were kind of around the hole. You were around the toilet,
10: circling
30: so
10: the
30: to
10: drain,
30: speak.
10: If you
30: circling
10: would.
30: The yes, drain, yes, yes. So to speak. So I want to give Jordan half a point.
0: Half a point for Jordan. All right.
28: Oh, my gosh.
0: Well, let's get to know our guests a little bit better. Jordan Carlos, of course, you do stand-up all over the country. You've starred in and written for Phoebe Robinson's Everything's Trashed, First yes. Wives Club, The Nightly Show with Larry Wilmore. You've appeared in shows like Black Mirror, Party Down, Broad City, and The Colbert Report. And you have your first sure. book, Chore Play, The Marriage-Saving Magic of Getting Your Head Out of Your Ass. Congratulations on
10: Thank
0: all
10: you.
0: That.
10: Thank you.
0: In the book, you are disclosing a lot about your personal life and your marriage. What was your wife's response to that?
4: I finally got her respect, which is long in coming. She really appreciated the work that I'd done around the house and on myself. I think I'm going to be married for another year, guys.
30: Yeah,
4: got a little contract extension.
0: You've written for a lot of shows, but I would imagine that one of the most interesting that you've done is for the White House Correspondents' Dinner.
4: Yes.
0: Tell us about what that experience was like.
4: That was so cool. That was it was for Larry Wilmore, and he was hosting.
30: He's been a guest on Go Fact Yourself.
4: I bet.
30: And a very
4: bet.
30: Good one.
4: He's so funny. So great. There was just so much pressure. Larry did great. The one joke that I can remember writing did well, and I kind of blacked out after that.
0: Oh,
4: you know?
0: Wow.
4: It's a feeling that, like, you're writing it here on a dinner napkin, you pitch it, and then it comes out of his mouth, Larry's mouth, and it's, you know...
0: And it's in front of the President of the United States.
4: And it's on C-SPAN, guys. And, C-SPAN 1 and 2!
0: Oh, wow,
4: they
0: both.
4: They open up both channels for this.
0: Well, Aaron, you've been in movies like Bill and Ted Face the Music with Keanu Reeves.
30: Yes.
0: You've been in sitcoms like Kevin Can Wait, and of course, 7 seasons of Children's Hospital, for which you were nominated for an Emmy Award.
30: Listen, this is a fact.
0: Now, you're currently in this drama series called It's Not Like That. It got a 100% audience score on Rotten Tomatoes
30: also
0: right from
30: true.
0: The get-go. Very cool. What is it about the show that you think connects with people so much?
30: Well, you know, there's no zombies or aliens or, you know, things like that. It's a family drama about messy people. Mm-hmm. It's well written. It's just like a beautiful slice of life about a family, you know, in the vein of like a Parenthood or This Is Us or all those shows that you go to and make you feel things.
0: Your background is in improv, and I was curious to read. You actually honed your skills, not necessarily on stage, but at a theme park.
30: Yeah, I mean, obviously everybody was doing this soap opera themed improv at California Adventure, right? It's a classic backstory.
11: Wait, what?
30: Yeah, there was a, when California Adventure first opened up, there was a soap opera themed restaurant called ABC Soap Opera Bistro.
11: No.
30: And we'd come in and just do like improv scenes and involve the diners. And there was like no rules, except they, one time they were like, you guys, you can't pick up children anymore. Real liability issue.
0: And our Disney California Adventure soap opera themed restaurant diners good collaborators for improv?
30: Some of them were great. Yeah. Also, you know, check those old pictures from your vacation. I might be in there.
0: Oh, yeah, excellent. Well, we're happy you survived that. And welcome to our nurses' station, Aaron Hayes
30: Thank
0: and Jordan
30: you.
0: Carlos. Helen, what is our score going into the break?
30: At the end of that first round, Jordan Carlos has 1 point and Aaron Hayes has half a point.
0: But those scores are bound to change as we move on to questions about topics our guests have chosen for themselves. That's all up ahead when we come back on Go Fact Yourself.
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30: Welcome back to Go Fact Yourself with our guests, Jordan Carlos and Aaron Hayes. Once again, here's J.K. Van Stratton.
0: Thank you so much, everybody. Thank you, Helen. All right, Jordan, of your many interests, you told us that you know and love the movie Rear Window, the New York City grid system, and market bubbles, especially the Dutch tulip bubble. All right. Well, let's find out a little bit more about each of those. First, tell us why you know and love Rear Window.
11: Because in high school, like, I was in a film appreciation class, and they were like, watch this, you morons. And it was so good. And I was like, I wanted to live in New York at the time. I'm from Texas. And I just thought there was just something about that story. It was so great. And I loved Alfred Hitchcock. It was fantastic. It blew my doors off.
0: And it stayed with you over these years.
11: Stayed with me. Yeah.
0: Right. Yeah. Tell us why you know and love the New York City grid.

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2: Challenge to understand, and I just like that you have to figure it out.
3: Right. Like, yeah. Does 14 come before or after 13?
2: You tell me, man.
3: Oh, there's no way to know.
2: There's no way. It's unknowable.
4: It's unknowable. An unknowable fact.
3: And then finally, tell us why you know about market bubbles, especially the Dutch tulip bubble.
2: Oh, I was a business major, and I never got over, like, bubbles just like, oh, they blow my Afro puffs back. I think they're so cool. I think they're just like, you know, people just get hysterical over something, and then they forget about it, like Beanie Babies. It goes up, it goes down. I think it's great.
3: Wonderful. Well, to summarize, you said you know and love the movie Rear Window, the New York City grid system, and market bubbles, especially the Dutch tulip bubble. Today we want to quiz you about market bubbles.
2: Oh, no.
4: I can't wait to steal these because I also know a lot about them.
3: All right.
4: For the not as nerdy of us, can you explain just very briefly what exactly is a market bubble?
2: A market bubble is a moment of hysteria wherein people get into a certain sector or market. So with Beanie Babies, somebody thought that, like, Beanie Babies would be highly valued, right? So if you buy it for a dollar, you need to find somebody that'll pay $2 for it, right?
4: So it's like an inflated price.
2: It's an inflated price.
4: Got
2: but
4: it.
2: You have to understand it's like a vicious cycle, right?
5: So that's not going to pay for my children's college?
3: And very briefly, would you mind just connecting that to the Dutch tulip part?
2: Oh, absolutely. So let's swap out Beanie Babies for tulip bulbs. At one point, people were hysterical over tulip bulbs, especially the Dutch. They loved them in Amsterdam. Yeah, they were crazy about them, and you could buy whole houses with a tulip bulb.
3: Wonderful.
4: What?
3: Yes, that was the Dutch tulip bubble.
5: And that's how Martha Stewart has her property now.
3: All right, well, just ahead, we're going to enlist the help of a bona fide expert in your topic with an expert-level question worth up to 3 points. But before that, to let you show your love, yep, we're really doing this. Here are 5 trivia questions about your topic, each worth 1 point. If you want it, you're allowed a hint for any 2 of these 5 questions. Now, Aaron, do listen closely, because if Jordan answers incorrectly, you could steal. By the way, Aaron, how much do you know about market bubbles?
5: What don't I know about market bubbles? I'm nothing if not a market bubbleist.
3: All right. Well, we'll see if that bubbleism that you know and love will come into play. Here's question number 1. Jordan, one of the most notorious market bubbles in recent history occurred in the late 20th century when investors lost millions and several companies went belly up. What internet domain suffix did such companies like Pets, Webvan, and eToys all share with the bubble of the same name?
2: I think it was .com.
3: Ellen?
4: That is correct.
3: That is correct. .com. Very good. The .com bubble. We're on our way.
2: It's torturous.
3: Fun fact, Pets.com is likely the most famous example from the dot-com bubble. It went public at $11 a share in February of 2000 and was selling for less than 20 cents a share in November, which I'm told, according to my research, is less. Here's question number 2. Earlier in the 20th century, an Italian immigrant named Charles started a company which bought foreign postage stamps and resold them in America at inflated prices. But he got into trouble when he overstated the profits and began paying original investors with money from new investors. Eventually, he went to prison after the whole scheme collapsed. What was Charles's last name?
2: Ponzi?
3: Helen?
4: That is correct.
3: That is correct. Oh, didn't seem so sure, but you were.
4: That's good.
3: Ponzi scheme is a bubble. Fun fact, other notorious Ponzi schemers included Bernie Madoff and Lou Pearlman, creator of boy band Backstreet Boys, who was sentenced to 25 years in prison for his scheme. He did not want it that way.
4: Good one.
3: I regret nothing.
4: No,
3: I regret nothing.
4: I back you up, Jake Heath, 100%.
3: Jordan, you're 2 for 2. Here's question 3.
5: Oh, you're doing great.
3: America isn't the only place you can lose money in a bubble, and neither is the Netherlands. In fact, the term bubble in reference to financial markets came into official use with the passage of the Bubble Act in 1720, a response to the crash of the South Sea Company by which country's parliament?
2: 1720. So let's think about the parliaments that were around in 1720.
3: Ooh, yes, let's.
4: Nice technique.
2: And when I do that, I'm definitely going to ask for a hint.
3: Helen, how about that first hint?
4: It's where they call toilets or commodes loos. And you don't want to lose your money in a bubble.

0: huh?
1: England, then.
2: Helen?
0: That is correct.
3: That is correct. Yes. Excellent use of the hints.
4: Thank you. Fun fact, the South Sea Company had sought to trade with Spanish colonies in Central and South America, but the Spanish were not as cooperative as had been hoped. The South Sea Bubble has been called the world's first Ponzi scheme 200 years before the actual Ponzi did his. All right, you were 3 for 3. Here's question number 4. During the tulip craze of the 1600s, many items of varying worth were bartered in exchange for tulip bulbs. Mm-hmm. But which one of the following does not appear in historic records as a commodity offered in exchange for these tulip bulbs? Was it a silver spoon, 2 tons of rye, 3 windmills, a suit of clothes, or a skirt?
2: You said a skirt?
4: A skirt.
0: Skirt.
4: Yes.
2: A skirt, as in a skirt in 1630?
4: In the 1600s, yes.
2: Are you mad? I think
0: they had them.
2: Wait, hold on. You could wear a long skirt.
0: Mm-hmm. Mm-hmm. No, not a mini.
2: I think it's the windmills.
4: Helen?
0: That is correct.
3: That is correct. Yes.
0: Yes.
4: Fun fact, part of what fueled the tulip craze was people not trading the tulips themselves, but rather the contracts or futures for the flowers, which became their own form of currency. Fortunately, these days, there would never be a market for a currency that doesn't actually exist. You are 4 for 4. You have a chance to go 5 for 5, Jordan, if you can get this question correct. You do still have a hint available. It's not bad for everyone in a market bubble burst. Ty Warner, who helped drive the craze for something called Beanie Babies, became a billionaire, and he spent some of his Beanie Baby billion buying what famous hotel in New York?
2: Could I get the hint on this one?
4: Helen, how about that second hint?
0: It's also the name of a movie written, directed, and starring Alan Alda.
2: What? Oh. Is it the Four Seasons?
4: Helen?
0: It is the Four Seasons. Yeah.
3: Jordan,
0: yes.
3: Carlos is 5 for 5.
4: Oh. Very nice. I know that Alan Alda movies is your favorite oeuvre of movies, aside from Rear Window.
5: Yeah,
4: it's going
5: to be his other area of expertise.
4: Fun fact, you can book the Ty Warner penthouse suite at the Four Seasons in New York for a mere $80,000 per night.
5: Oh.
4: Now, that sounds like a lot, but it does come with complimentary premium Wi-Fi. All right, Jordan, you obviously did very well in that topic, but now here's your expert-level question that requires multiple answers. It is time for your cluster fact. We'll be bringing on an expert to discuss your response. Jordan, even though the Dutch tulip bubble is seen as the quintessential market bubble, with stories of hordes of people paying thousands and a resulting rash of bankruptcies and new laws, the hype about the crash may itself be a bubble. Because according to Professor Anne Goldgar, author of the book Tulip Mania, many beliefs about the tulip craze are wrong. For up to 3 points, how many bankruptcies did her research find actually resulted from the tulip craze? We'll give that to you within 10. Next, how many new laws in the Netherlands were passed as a result? And we'll give you that within 5. And in what currency did people pay for their tulip contracts with very few more than 300?
2: So I think about maybe like 250 people went bankrupt. Okay. You know what I'm saying? I bet there was a bailout. And and then I think that probably there were 5 new laws because they were like, laws, schmaws, this is a lot of work. And I think that ultimately they paid in guilders because that was the currency of the time.
4: All right. Well, Helen is taking note of those answers. We have an expert on hand who can tell us for sure. Helen, who do we have tonight?
0: Joining us tonight is the chair in European history at USC and the author of the book Tulip Mania. Oh, it's Dr. Anne Goldgar.
3: Dr. Anne Goldgar.
2: She's here?
3: She's here.
2: She's here?
3: That's her right there.
2: Oh, my God.
0: Welcome.
6: Very nice to meet you. Lovely to meet you.
0: You are Dr. Tulip Mania.
6: Yeah, apparently. Which I understand from the show, from what I've heard so far, is the nerdiest possible topic.
4: Yes, but on this show, nerdy is a very high compliment. Well, Dr. Goldgar, you're the author and editor of several books and articles. You've got your degree from Princeton, your MA and PhD from Harvard. You taught at King's College London and are currently the Garrett and Anne Van Hunnick Chair in European History at USC.
0: Wow.
4: Well, your book is called Tulip Mania, but that is not the full title. Tell us the full title of your book.
6: Full title is, it's called Tulip Mania, Money, Honor, and Knowledge in the Dutch Golden Age.
4: How did you get interested in the topic of the tulip craze from Holland?
6: Well, it's weird because I was interested in it at the same time that several other people got interested in the tulip craze, which was around the time of the dot-com bubble. And, you know, I come at it from the attitude of the art market and, like, why do people actually want these things? The reason everybody laughs at the idea of a tulip bubble is, like, why would you want to pay a lot of money for a tulip? And one of my arguments is that people will pay a lot of money for anything that they want and that it's not crazy unless you decide that it's crazy. The craziness is a cultural issue. It's a cultural decision that people make.
0: Tell that to my laboo-boos.
4: I'm sure those are going to continue to rise in value only.
0: They're coming back. I have to wrap my mind around this. A tulip, the plant, which dies.
6: Yeah, well, that was a
0: like
6: point that was made at the time.
0: It flowers and then it wilts and then it dies.
6: That was a point that was made at the time by people that said that this was dumb because because people did say that it was dumb. They mostly said it was dumb after the crash. Hardly anybody said it was dumb before the crash. I mean, it's really easy to say it's dumb.
4: The people who didn't invest were very quick to call it
6: dumb.
4: Exactly,
6: and some of them said, you know, there are better things to put, you know, places to put your faith, like God is one of the other things that people said. But for a lot of the people involved, this wasn't that much money.
4: You mentioned that you do speak Dutch. Can you please teach me how to correctly pronounce my last name? I say it as Van Straten.
6: Okay, Van Straten.
4: Van Straten.
0: Wow.
4: I'm Dutch! Well, let's get to the reason that we brought you here as far as our game is concerned. You heard the questions that we asked of Jordan. First, we wanted to know, according to someone named Dr. Anne Goldgar, how many bankruptcies actually did result from the tulip craze. Helen, what did Jordan say?
0: Jordan said 250.
4: And Professor?
6: I feel this question isn't quite fair because it's about how many I found. Mm-hmm. I found none.
4: None. Zero bankruptcies in all of your records.
5: Was he within the acceptable range?
6: No.
4: And I know you're not a math professor, but just to clarify, is 250 within 10 of zero?
6: Let me think about that.
4: No point there for Jordan. Next, we want to know how many new laws in the Netherlands were passed as a result of the tulip craze. We wanted to know within five. Helen, what did Jordan say?
0: Jordan said five.
4: And doctor?
6: Zero.
4: It was zero, which is within five. So that's a point for Jordan. All right, and then finally we want to know, in what currency did people pay for their tulip contracts, with very few costing more than 300? Helen, what did Jordan say?
0: Jordan said guilders.
4: And Professor?
6: That is correct.
4: That is correct. No range or anything else needed there.
1: Yes.
0: Jordan, while we have the doctor here, anything you want to ask or say?
1: I'd heard a rumor, doctor, and maybe you can substantiate this. Those bulbs were like diseased bulbs that people liked so much. Is that correct?
6: Yes, it is. I mean, what they liked about the flowers was that they weren't plain. They were speckled. They were striped. Mm. What would happen is that you'd grow one which was plain, and then suddenly, after about 9 or 10 years, it would suddenly burst into this. And that was what people wanted. People didn't want plain ones. So, like, plain yellow ones weren't called rags because people thought that they were terrible. The reason why this happened was this virus.
4: Mm-hmm.
6: The reason why they suddenly turned into something stripy and so on. People at the time didn't know that, and it wasn't until the end of the 19th century that people understood what the reason was.
4: Professor, it's been so lovely that you joined us.
6: Thank
4: if people
6: you.
4: Want to find out more about you and what you're up to, where can they do that?
6: They can do that on the USC History Department website. I post on X and under my name and also on Blue Sky, so I am there to be seen.
4: Well, we're happy that we saw you here tonight, everyone. Professor Dr. Anne Goldgar.
5: Thank you.
4: Thank you again so much for being
5: Thank
4: here.
5: You.
4: Appreciate it. All right, Helen, what is our score at the end of that round?
0: Woo! At the end of that round, Jordan Carlos has 8 points, and Aaron Hayes has half a point, with a round of questions for Aaron coming up.
4: That's right. We're going to ask Aaron about a topic she knows about. Plus, later, Jordan and Aaron will go head-to-head in our Fast Facts round, all to find a winner on Go Fact Yourself.
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0: Welcome back to Go Fact Yourself with our guests, Jordan Carlos and Aaron Hayes. Once again, here's J.K. Van Stratton.
1: Thank you so much, Ellen. Thanks, everybody. All right, Aaron, of your many interests, you told us that you know and love low-allergen cat breeds, Jelly Belly Jelly Beans, and the movie Romancing the Stone. Yeah. Let's find out a little bit more about each of those. First, tell us why you know and love low-allergen cat breeds.
0: When two of the four people in your house have severe cat allergies, mm-hmm. but you are a diehard cat person, ooh. You're going to find a way to get a furry friend in your house.
2: What's the cat you have?
0: We have a Siberian named Maverick who is just a prince among men.
1: So is he hairless or just...
0: No. See, that's the thing. They don't have to be hairless. In fact, it's a lot of like, he looks like a Norwegian forest cat. Ooh. Or like, he's very fluffy and gorgeous.
1: Gorgeous.
0: He's gorgeous.
1: Next, tell us why you know and love Jelly Belly brand jelly beans.
0: Oh, they're like my little best friend candy. My family knows me very well. Every Christmas, my stocking is full of Jelly Bellies.
1: Oh. Now, they're known for very exotic flavors. Do you like the more bizarre ones or do you like the more traditional ones?
0: I like the good ones and I don't care for the trash flavor.
1: Okay. All right. And then finally, tell us why you know and love the movie Romancing the Stone.
0: I mean, who doesn't? It's a perfect movie. What a delight of an adventure. The chemistry, the plot, the quotable lines. It was a big part of my childhood and my currenthood.
1: And your currenthood. To summarize, Aaron, you said you know and love low-allergen cat breeds, Jelly Belly Jelly Beans, and the movie Romancing the Stone. Today we want to quiz you about Romancing the Stone. And for those who aren't as familiar, can you give us a little capsule summary of what the movie is and who it stars?
0: Sure. If you've been living under a rock, this is a 1984 movie starring Michael Douglas and Kathleen Turner. About, you know, Kathleen Turner plays a romance novelist whose sister gets kidnapped and she's got to fly down to Columbia to save her. Adventure and romance ensues when she hires one Jack T. Colton to lead her to find her sister.
2: I myself am embarrassed to tell you that I've never seen it.
1: So you would recommend that Helen sees this movie?
0: It's wonderful!
1: All right.
0: That's just fact.
1: Well, just ahead, we're going to enlist the help of a bona fide expert in your topic. With a question worth up to 3 points. But before that, to let you show your love even more, here are your 5 trivia questions about your topic.
0: I'm so nervous.
1: You're going to do great. They're each worth 1 point. If you want it, you'll have a hint for any 2 of the 5 mm-hmm. questions. Now, Jordan, do listen closely, because if Aaron answers incorrectly, you could steal. By the way, Jordan, how much do you know about the movie Romancing the Stone?
3: I, too, have watched Romancing the Stone.
0: Okay,
1: everything's fine. Everything's fine.
3: I need an inhaler right now. This is really a lot of pressure.
1: All right, Aaron, here's question number 1. Because it was shown in the trailer and the ads and the movie came out over 40 years ago, it shouldn't be a spoiler to mention that the stone in Romancing the Stone is what kind of green gem?
0: Oh, it's a beautiful green emerald.
1: Helen?
2: That is correct.
1: That is correct. We're on our way.
0: Yeah. El corazón.
1: All right, here's question 2. Michael Douglas as Jack agrees to help Kathleen Turner as Joan because she pays him. After a fierce negotiation, they agree on a price of $375. Sorry. But Joan can't pay in cash, so she instead uses what now seldom used form of payment.
0: I believe it was traveler's checks.
1: Helen?
2: That is correct.
1: That is correct. Yeah. Very nice. Fun fact, American Express, mentioned by name in the movie, first issued traveler's checks in 1891 and stopped in 2020. Easily the worst thing to happen that year. You are 2 for 2, Aaron. Here's
0: Did
1: question.
0: Did something else happen in 2020?
1: Not that I can remember.
0: No. Not me either.
1: Nope. You're 2 for 2, Aaron. Here's question number 3. Jack and Joan are determined to find the aforementioned titular stone known as the Corazon using a treasure map that contains various drawings. But which one of the following is not depicted on that map?
0: Okay.
1: Is it a river, a boat, a waterfall, a shrine, or a devil with a giant fork?
0: It's a boat.
1: Helen?
2: That is correct.
1: That is correct. Yes. No hesitation.
2: Wow. Oh, my goodness. That was so easy for you.
0: Well, the pitchfork is actually a tree. They put the hair

0: together to make a waterfall. The river is, I don't know, outside of Cartagena or Santa Maria or whatever.
1: Yeah. And there's a shrine that they stop at as well. Yes.
0: I mean, obviously.
1: Fun fact, you can buy replicas of the map on Etsy for $39.99. One of them currently has a perfect rating of 5 stars, making it the It's Not Like That of Etsy.
0: I'm going to buy it.
1: You're 3 for 3. Here's question 4. You do still have your hints available.
0: All right.
1: Despite its positive reviews and popularity, Romancing the Stone was nominated for only 1 Academy Award. In which category?
0: Okay, yeah, I'll take that hint, because I think it might be like music, original score or something, but I'll take that hint.
1: Helen, how about that hint?
2: The movie might have been a lot longer without the work done by these nominees.
0: Then editing.
1: Helen?
2: That is correct.
1: That is correct. Excellent, you said the hint. You were onto something. It was a more technical category.
0: Yeah. I mean, it should have been nominated as a great theme song.
1: Yes. Fun fact, Don Cambern and Frank Morris were the Oscar-nominated editors. Morris edited over 10 movies with director John Badham, who appeared on episode 136 of Go Fact Yourself. Yes. All right, Aaron, you have a chance to go 5 for 5.
0: All right.
1: You can get this question correct, you do still have a hint available. Okay. Musician Eddie Grant wrote, performed, and recorded a song called Romancing the Stone, which was a top 40 hit and is listed in the film's end credits. And there was even a music video for the song, which contained clips from the movie. But you won't hear Eddie sing the song in the film, and you won't find it on the original motion picture soundtrack album. What is the name of Eddie Grant's solo album where you can find his song, Romancing the Stone?
0: Hint, hint, hint.
1: Helen, I think she might want that second hint.
3: How could she not know that?
2: It's not coming from Fixed.
0: Going to Pieces.
1: Helen, is it Going to Pieces?
0: No, it's not.
2: Going to Pieces.
1: No, I'm terribly sorry. Chance for Jordan to steal.
3: Is it Going for Broke?
1: Helen?
2: It is Going
1: that
2: for
1: is
2: Broke.
1: That is correct. Yeah. A successful steal for Jordan.
3: I'm sorry.
0: Going for Broke.
1: Fun fact, if you listen closely, you can hear some of the guitar solo from Eddie Grant's song in the background in one of the movie scenes. That soundtrack album only contains the film's score from composer Alan Silvestri. Silvestri went on to score another 20 of director Robert Zemeckis' films, including his next one after Romancing the Stone, a little indie project called Back to the Future.
0: Yes.
1: You still did quite well in that quiz, but now it is time for your expert-level question that requires multiple answers. It is time for your cluster fact. We'll be bringing on an expert to discuss your response.
0: Okay.
1: Erin, before heading off for her adventure in Colombia, we see Joan's work life as a romance novelist in New York. For up to 3 points, what actor who became close friends with Kathleen Turner since they met on Romancing the Stone plays her agent Gloria? Next, what is the name of Joan's cat, a reference to a character from Shakespeare? And in what Manhattan neighborhood do she and this cat live on West End Avenue?
0: It's Holland Taylor, plays her agent. The cat's name is Romeo. And maybe she lives in Midtown.
1: All right. Well, Helen is taking note of those answers. We have an expert on hand who can tell us for sure. Helen, who do we have tonight?
2: Joining us tonight via Zoom from New York is an actor whose legendary career includes her work in Romancing the Stone. It's Kathleen Turner.
0: What?
2: Oh, my God. Kathleen Turner.
0: Oh my God. Yeah, can you take a picture for me?
1: Hello, Kathleen Turner.
4: Hello, guys.
0: This is the most exciting thing ever. Thank you so much for being here.
4: It's a pleasure. It's very late for me.
2: Everyone in the room is freaking out.
1: Yeah, this is very exciting.
4: I very much enjoyed it.
1: Miss Turner, just some of your iconic movie roles include Body Heat, Pritzi's Honor, Serial Mom, Peggy Sue Got Married, Who Framed Roger Rabbit. You had TV roles in The Kominsky Method, Californication, Friends. You've done multiple shows on Broadway and in the West End. You've written a best-selling memoir. You've been nominated for an Academy Award, a Grammy Award, 2 Tony Awards, and you've won 2 Golden Globes, including one for Romancing the Stone.
0: Hell yeah.
1: Well, let's get into it. What is the first thing that comes to mind when you think about working on the movie Romancing the Stone?
4: Mud.
1: Mud.
0: So much mud.
4: No, it was great fun. I loved it.
2: You're like Indiana Jones, but in a skirt suit and heels.
4: Yes, they never let us wear pants.
1: Well, it was only your third movie role, and after Body Heat, you could have done anything. Why and how did you end up being in Romancing the Stone?
4: Well, I was never going to repeat Body Heat. There was no reason to, and I mean, been there, done that. And then I wanted to show my comedy. So then I worked with Carl Reiner and Steve Martin, you know, in The Man with Two Brains. So the next category was adventure.
1: The movie had a lot of challenges, one of which was the location. What were some of the challenges of shooting in Mexico?
4: Well, it really did rain the whole time. So it did turn everything into mudslides. The mudslides were real, and in one of them, I got buried up to about my waist, and I'd been sitting on my makeup man's custom-made case that he was very, very proud of. And so I got caught in this landslide, so they're yanking at me and pulling the skin off my legs, and my makeup man is going, "My case!"
1: You also wrote about how you had some challenges with the director, Robert Zemeckis, about his directing style. It was a relatively early film for him. Tell us what it was like as an actor working with him on that film.
4: He didn't know a lot about acting. And then he was kind of fresh out of USC, I guess. And so he was all into the technical side of it. But then he just sort of get the camera set up and everything and then say, "All right, now you do what you do."
1: Wow.
4: Yeah, there are many times I would have liked to be a fly on the wall.
1: Yeah, during that. But you ended up advocating for yourself to make sure that you got what you needed as an actor.
4: Oh, you have to. You have to. Mm-hmm. And this was not an easy shoot. I mean, Michael has said that he doesn't believe they could have made it with any other woman because I was so athletic and such a good sport. Now, I'll tell you a story. When they made all the emeralds, the heart-shaped emeralds, Michael kept becoming dissatisfied with them. You know, they didn't look good. They weren't clear enough. They didn't look hard, cut enough. So all of it, we decided to give out each week to whoever got injured the most.
1: And how many did you win?
4: Three.
0: Wow! Wow!
1: What do you make of the fact that it's been over 40 years and there's still this deep love and affection for this movie?
4: It's wonderful. It was ultimately so much fun. I mean, whether you're hurt or not, or if you're a mess or not, or, you know, however sick you got in Mexico. And by the way, my cure for turismo is you have to have a jalapeno and a shot of tequila every day.
1: Okay, that's what, helps get you through.
0: Sure.
1: That's good acting advice from Kathleen Turner, yeah.
0: There we go.
1: You still are doing some good and interesting work. Tell us about the upcoming animated film that you have coming out.
4: Well, the animated film coming out is Animal Farm.
0: Mm. Wow.
4: Yeah, Andy Serkis has done this.
1: You're also involved in a book from People for the American Way.
4: It's called The Art of Saving Democracy. And it's really a how-to. All the time, I'm hearing people say things like, "Well, I would get involved if I knew how." Well, this is how to write your representative, how to write an opinion piece, how to discuss certain topics, how to organize a community.
1: Yeah. Well, we'll look forward to that. Well, let's get to the reason we brought you here as far as our game is concerned. You heard the questions we asked of Aaron. First, we wanted to know what actor who became close friends with someone named Kathleen Turner since they met on Romancing the Stone played her agent Gloria. Helen, what did Aaron say?
2: Aaron said Holland Taylor.
1: And Ms. Turner?
4: That is correct.
1: That is correct for the point. Very nice. Please tell her we said hello.
0: Please tell her how wonderful she is.
1: Yes. Next, we want to know, what was the name of Joan's cat, a reference to a character from Shakespeare? Helen, what did Aaron say?
2: Aaron said Romeo.
1: And Ms. Turner?
4: That is correct.
1: That is correct as well. And finally, we want to know, in what Manhattan neighborhood do Joan and her cat live? Helen, what did Aaron say?
2: Aaron said Midtown.
1: And Ms. Turner?
0: I didn't think so. my next answer would be West Village.
1: Where was it, Miss Turner?
0: Where was she?
5: The Upper West Side.
1: The Upper West Side, of course.
2: Erin, while we have Kathleen Turner here, I mean, come on. Is there anything you want to ask or say?
0: Just one, thank you for your amazing body of work. It has given so much joy. You are so wonderful in everything that you do. Just, is there like one project that you hold maybe closer to your heart?
5: Well, first of all, I'm still working.
0: Yes.
2: Yeah. Hell yeah.
0: Listen, the best might still be yet to come. Let's hope that.
5: My greatest challenge and gratification came from playing Martha in Who's Afraid of Virginia Woolf.
2: Ooh, yes. Ooh,
6: yes.
5: That was extraordinary.
1: And 8 times a week.
5: 8 times a week, baby.
0: Yeah.
1: We are incredibly honored and touched and delighted to be able to speak with you. If people want to find out more about what you're doing, I know you've got the book coming out. You've got Animal Farm. Is there any other way that you want people to find you on the internet, perhaps?
5: I think I am on Instagram.
1: Okay.
5: Because they tell me I have to.
1: Okay. Well, I don't think you need to do anything more than you've done and continue to do. What an honor, ladies and gentlemen, Kathleen Turner.
0: Thank you.
1: Thank you so much. Have a wonderful night.
5: Thank you,
0: that was the coolest get ever.
1: That was the coolest thing ever. That was a pretty good get. Helen, what is our score at the end of that exciting round?
2: At the end of that round, Jordan Carlos has 9 points and Erin Hayes has 6.5 points.
1: All right. Now it is time for our final round we call Fast Facts. I'll read 10 statements and each contestant will answer with true or false. I'll start with Jordan and then alternate. Here we begin. Jordan, there was a boxer named Muhammad Ali.
3: True.
2: Correct.
1: Erin, Muhammad Ali once fought a U.S. president.
2: False. Correct.
1: Jordan, he met a U.S. president.
3: True.
2: Correct.
1: Yeah, he met at least 7 as far as we could tell. Erin, he met Elvis Presley.
2: True. Correct.
1: Jordan, he met Saddam Hussein.
3: True.
2: Correct.
1: Yeah. Erin, he met me, J.K. Van Stratton.
2: False. Incorrect.
1: No, he really did.
0: Oh, congratulations.
1: Thank you. Jordan, he met Andy Warhol.
3: True.
2: Correct.
1: Erin, Andy Warhol painted him.
2: True. Correct.
1: Jordan, he met Salvador Dali.
3: True.
2: Correct.
1: Erin, Salvador Dali painted him.
2: True. Incorrect.
1: No, not as far as we could tell. Jordan, if he had painted him, it would have been a Dali Ali.
3: True.
2: Correct.
1: And finally, Erin, strap in. And if it had been for sale, it would have been a Dali Ali auction, see?
2: True. Sure.
1: All right. Dali Ali auction, see?
0: Dali Ali auction,
1: yep.
0: See?
1: All right, let's give Jordan and Erin a nice hand as Helen tabulates the final score. By the way, I met Muhammad Ali when I was maybe 7 years old. We were taking a walk with my dad and my sister in our neighborhood in Chicago, and Muhammad Ali was there standing outside of the Ambassador Hotel. He shook my hand and kissed my sister's cheek, and it was a real honor for me as well. Helen, are you ready to pronounce the winner of tonight's program?
2: I am. At the end of the game, Jordan Carlos has 14 points and Erin Hayes has 9.5 points.
1: Congratulations, Jordan Carlos. You are the facting champion on Go Fact Yourself. Jordan, what will you do with your championship?
3: Well, there's apparently a taco restaurant around the corner, and I will eat a taco.
1: Whoa.
3: It's going to be huge. Anybody else?
1: All right, we're going to wrap up by giving everyone on the panel a chance to mention or promote anything of theirs they might like. Jordan, what's that for you?
3: You can find me on Instagram. I'm one of one in the search bar, guys. Jordan Carlos, if you look me up, I'll be right there. I also have a book, which you can get at your local Amazon or wherever books are sold. Chore Play. That's me. Please. My kids need to go to college. So you can do that. That'd be great. Yeah.
1: That's you. That's mm-hmm. you being here. We're so happy. Jordan
3: yes.
1: Carlos, everybody. Erin Hayes.
0: Well, I, like Kathleen Turner, am also on Instagram. You can find me at Hayes Lady. Then you can watch my show, It's Not Like That, which is available, all 8 episodes, on Amazon Prime and on The Wonder Project, available through Prime.
1: Excellent. Well, you made a prime example of a good contestant here on Go Fact Yourself, Erin Hayes. Snatch that from the jaws of defeat. Ladies and gentlemen, you are so lucky because my hosting partner is this woman, Helen Hong.
2: I tour all over the country, and you can find where I'm playing in a city near you on my Instagram at funny Helen Hong. Because there's other Helen Hongs out there, and are they funny? We don't know.
1: Probably not, but this one is. She's our funny Helen Hong. Yes. And me, you can find me on all the socials at jkeith.net, all spelled out. 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
2: 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For LAist, John Cohn, Vice President, Audience and Community Engagement, Rebecca Stummy, Senior Producer, and Michaela Perez, On-Call Coordinator. I've been Helen Hong!
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7: I'm Jacob Margolis. 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
22: Live from NPR News, I'm Dale Willman. The United Arab Emirates says a fire broke out following a drone strike at its nuclear power plant in Abu Dhabi Sunday. The UAE says the attack had no effect on radiation safety levels. Unlike in past attacks, the UAE did not attribute this one directly to Iran. NPR's Aya Batraoui reports.
23: The United Arab Emirates says the drone struck an electricity generator outside the Barakah nuclear power plant's inner perimeter on Sunday. The International Atomic Energy Agency says it was informed by the UAE that radiation levels remain normal. It says emergency diesel generators are currently providing power to part of the plant, the only one of its kind in the Arabian Peninsula. The UAE says the drone came from its western border, where neighbor Saudi Arabia borders Yemen to the south and Iraq to the far north. In an apparent reference to Iranian proxies, senior Emirati diplomat Anwar Gargash wrote on X the attack, quote, whether carried out by the principal perpetrator or through one of its agents, represents a dangerous escalation. Aya Batraoui, NPR News, Dubai.
22: Thousands of people attended a religious event on the Washington, D.C. Mall Sunday. The event marked the upcoming 250th anniversary of the U.S. with a prayer festival. Attendees say they're hoping for a return in the nation to Judeo-Christian values. Jimmy Cornette said he traveled from Florida for the events.
4: And when I heard President Trump talking about rededicating America on his 250th anniversary as one nation under God, I thought, wow, that's something I need to be there for.
22: The event was organized by a public-private partnership that's been backed by the White House. Federal officials are urging

0: being striking employees of the Long Island Railroad to return to the bargaining table. Workers for North America's largest commuter rail system walked off the job at midnight Friday after contract talks stalled. The two sides had been negotiating for months over a new contract before the walkout occurred. The military says two Air Force crews are in stable condition after a mid-air collision at an air show in Idaho. NPR's Tom Dreisbach has our reports.
1: The Mountain Home Air Force Base in Idaho was hosting a two-day air show when two military jets appeared to collide during a performance on Sunday. Bystander video shows the jets twisting and careening in the air before smashing into the ground in a plume of dirt and fire. Four parachutes can be seen floating above the wreckage, and the Air Force Base says all crew members are in stable condition and the fire was contained. An investigation into the incident is now underway. The last time the base hosted an air show was 2018, when a hang glider pilot died after crashing during a performance. Tom Dreisbach, NPR News.
0: Officials in Austin, Texas, say they have two teenagers in custody following at least 10 shootings this weekend that left four people hurt, and they say they are still looking for a third possible suspect. You're listening to NPR News. There are just days left to register to vote in this year's primary elections in some states. As NPR's Hansi Lo Wang reports, the states are getting ready to hold their primaries next month.
2: Eligible voters in South Dakota who want to cast ballots in the state's June 2nd primary have until Monday to register in person or get in their mail-in application. South Dakota is one of the few states that do not offer online voter registration. That is available to eligible voters in Oklahoma, where the deadline is Friday for signing up online or in person and getting mail-in applications postmarked. Mail and online voter registration is also ending soon in California, Iowa, and Maine. But eligible voters still have time to register in person leading up to and on the day of California and Iowa's primaries on June 2nd and Maine's primary on June 9th. If you've already registered to vote, you may want to go to your state election official's website and check your status. Eligible voters can sometimes be removed from lists, especially if they move, change their name, or haven't voted in a while. Hansi Lo Wang, NPR News.
0: Yannick Sinner became the first Italian man Sunday to win the Italian Open in 50 years when Adriano Panatta won. Sinner did it with a 6-4, 6-4 win over Casper Ruud. The victory also made him only the second man to win all nine Masters events. Novak Djokovic is the other one. Sinner's winning streak has now reached 29 matches. A museum in Illinois is wondering how it received a speeding ticket for a car on display there. The Volo Museum near Chicago says it's received the ticket for its replica of the car in the TV show Knight Rider. But the car hasn't moved from the museum in years. The ticket from New York City includes photos of a black Trans Am with the California license plate, Knight. I'm Dale Willman, NPR News.
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7: It's the TED Radio Hour from NPR. I'm Manoush Zomorodi. Today on the show, the age of exhaustion, what's making us so tired, and how we can get some of our energy back. Have you ever closed your laptop at the end of a long day and felt like all you could manage next was to crawl over to the couch, to look at your phone, or watch some TV, or both? There was a day when this happened to me, and I got so annoyed. Why didn't I want to spring up from my chair at the end of the day? I hadn't moved for hours. Where did my energy go? Obviously, a lot has happened over the past 6 years, which is when I first started hosting this show. A pandemic, of course, political turmoil at home and abroad that has put us all on edge. And then there's that AI future that we seem to be careening towards. That's a lot to keep up with. No wonder the average U.S. adult spends over 12 hours a day interacting with media. All that time spent looking at screens, well, we've heard about the effect on our mental health. But what about our physical health? According to researchers at Johns Hopkins, every day the average 19-year-old moves about as much as the average 60-year-old. Over the past 20 years, rates of type 2 diabetes in young people have doubled. 3 out of 4 American adults have at least one chronic disease, many of which are preventable. Modern life is clearly doing a number on us. And so today on the show, antidotes for our age of exhaustion. How our anatomy is responding to a pace of change that feels relentless. New research into how the mind and body communicate on a cellular level, and what we can do to feel alive again. For me, as much as I felt frustrated with all the typing, swiping, and sitting I have to do, going off the grid is not an option. And so I wanted to understand why I felt so bad and how I could feel better without having to move to Walden Pond. All this led to NPR's Body Electric Project and a study in 2023 that you may have been part of. And a few months ago, I shared the story from the TED stage. So how can we stay connected without slowly destroying our health? That was the question running through my mind when I came across this guy. Keith Diaz is a physiologist at Columbia University Medical Center, and he has spent his entire career trying to figure out how little can we get away with moving so that sitting doesn't kill us, basically. And in 2022, he published a small study that gives us a great idea. He found that just 5 minutes of gentle movement every 30 minutes had dramatic effects. It slashed blood sugar and blood pressure. In another study, he found that inactive people who traded 30 minutes of sitting for 30 minutes of movement every day could lower their risk of a premature death by 18%. And so maybe you're like, yeah, I worked out this morning, so I'm good. Or maybe you're like, phew, I'm so glad I got that standing desk. I am so sorry, but no. If you sit or stand for the majority of your waking hours, your health is in jeopardy too. Don't stop working out, Keith told me. But he said what you have to do is break up these long stretches of sedentary screen time. I decided I would join the study. So one day I went to his lab and I sat and worked on my laptop for 8 hours straight. The next day I took those movement breaks every half hour or so. They checked all my vital signs. And the results were actually quite extraordinary. My glucose was cut nearly in half. My blood pressure was down by 5 points. And my mood was so much better. The science was clear. But like, what did it matter if no one could actually do these movement breaks? Like, it was easy in the lab. Somebody tapped me on the shoulder and led me over to the treadmill. So we decided to ask people out in the world, out in real life, to see if they could do it. We, our teams at NPR and Columbia, combined forces to create a podcast and a global clinical trial called the Body Electric Study. And over 20,000 people signed up. We had to cap it at 20,000 people. And they could choose a movement dose. So they could move 5 minutes every half hour, 5 minutes every hour, or every 2 hours. They could dance around the house. They could pace on calls. They could walk the dog. They could take out the trash. It didn't matter. They just had to break it up, break up those long periods of sitting. And you guys, I was so excited. I was like, we are going to launch a movement for movement. Yeah, I've got away with words. Those first few days of the Body Electric study were tough. If you participated, maybe you remember how much intention and rebellion it takes to move more in a world built around screens and chairs. But people started figuring out how to integrate movement breaks into their lives. And when they did, they started having breakthroughs.
8: My energy went way up. So when you get home from work, you don't feel like cooking dinner. You don't feel like doing anything. I didn't really get any of that while I was doing the study.
9: I feel so much better, have more energy, can focus better, and I'm happier. I felt as if I could go for longer, and I really felt like the cloud in my brain kind of dissipated.
7: That was Jordan Smith, Roger Eastman, and Dana Lopez Mile. People told us they felt less pain, they were less tired, they could focus and felt more positive. Surprisingly, taking breaks did not hurt their productivity. People said they got back to their desks and were able to concentrate better. But why? What was going on in their bodies? Keith explained to me some of the reasons why these gentle breaks can have such an outsized impact. So when we sit, our arteries get bent at our hips and our knees, kind of like a kinked vacuum hose. Blood starts pooling in our legs and our muscles stop contracting. But leg muscles need to move, be stimulated in order to clear out fat and sugar and reduce blood pressure. If they don't, over months and over years, that's when those chronic conditions can start to creep in. And that is where screens come into the picture. So screens can mess with something called interoception. Interoception is the body's way of telling you what it needs. It needs a snack. It needs to go to the bathroom. It needs to move. The more we focus on screens, the less we listen to the signals that our body is sending us. Your body could be begging for a break, but what do? You keep scrolling past the anxiety, scrolling past the exhaustion. That eventually can lead to burnout, yes, and again, those chronic conditions. At the end of the clinical trial, we found that of the people who started taking movement breaks, 80% managed to stick with them for 2 solid weeks. To be sure, this was a self-reported study with lots of very motivated public radio listeners. But still, the data showed that the more often people took breaks, the better they felt. People who went outside got an extra boost. Some people lost a few stubborn pounds. And most people actually liked taking the breaks. So how did they do it? That's what I wanted to find out next. While Keith Diaz wrote up the research for scientific publication, which is now under peer review, I spent the last few years combing through the surveys and stories and data that all the participants shared. I wanted to understand why some people dropped out almost immediately, but others stuck with movement breaks and thrived. And one of the many things I found was that different life stages required different tactics. Retired people, for example, they often moved more during the day, but they needed to take breaks around the house to disrupt long evenings usually spent sitting at screens. Information workers, those who sat at a desk all day long, were typically interrupted by annoying messages and pings from their colleagues. But when they scheduled purposeful interruptions and added 5 minutes of movement, they reported that the quality of their work improved and they liked their jobs more.
9: So, how can you start making a change in feeling better? Well, first, think about your most sedentary stretches of time and then make yourself a mantra. So like if you are a student, you could say, I'll take an extra lap around the quad before class instead of checking TikTok so I get to class with more oxygen in my brain and I can actually focus. Or if you work from home, you could decide that on long Zoom calls, I will march in place in order to manage my glucose and avoid the post-meeting crash. If you're a parent, you could say, I will take a lap around the soccer field once so that I have enough energy to get through the dinner time chaos. You can have a dance party while you microwave your leftovers. You can walk the concourse instead of sitting and waiting for your flight. A mix of all these habits will keep your muscles firing and your mood steadier. My favorite story came from a 43-year-old woman named Dana who works in HR. So Dana was a type 2 diabetic with all kinds of health issues. Her doctor told her she needed to take a long, brisk walk every morning, and she was doing this, but her numbers just were not changing. So with her doctor's permission, she decided to join the study. She started fitting in movement breaks between all of her meetings, and within a couple of weeks, she told me her blood pressure dropped by 40 points. Her cholesterol went down, and her doctor told her she could start tapering her insulin. She's actually off all of her meds today. I know. Yay, Dana. We love you, Dana. So we know that too much time online is not great for our mental health, but it's not just in our heads. It's in our bodies. We need movement to be as much a part of our lives as screens are. We need our schools, our neighborhoods, our workplaces to give us time and space just to move. You can help push this reset forward. Take movement breaks. And when people look at you like you're weird, just tell them why you're doing it. Because you just want to feel a little better. Get them to put down their phone and join you. Start soon. Start small. Should we start now? Yeah. Can we have some music? You could do the march. You could do the shuffle. Little hands in the air if you can't get up. Feel it. You're alive. You're alive. I'm Manoush Zomorodi, the host of NPR's TED Radio Hour and the author of Body Electric, The Hidden Health Costs of the Digital Age and New Science to Reclaim Your Well-Being. 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And if you participated in the Body Electric study, thank you so, so much. When we come back, new research into metabolism and how your body gives you energy on a cellular level. On the show today, antidotes for our age of exhaustion. 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We'll be right back.
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9: It's the TED Radio Hour from NPR. I'm Manoush Zomorodi. Today on the show, the age of exhaustion. What's making us so tired? And how can we get our energy back? There are some people who just seem to be up for anything. They are always on the go.
14: There are certainly people who look and feel and behave as if they have more energy than others. that's a fact.
9: This is Martin Picard. He's a medical scientist who studies human energy on a cellular level. And Martin thinks the answer to why certain people have more energy might be found in
14: those beautiful little things that are in our cells, the mitochondria.
9: Yes, researchers are taking a new look at mitochondria, the tiny organelles that swim around in some of our cells.
14: What we've discovered in the last few years is that different people have very different kinds of mitochondria. And some people's mitochondria seem to be quite a bit better at flowing energy.
9: If you haven't thought about mitochondria since middle school, here's a quick refresher and some new knowledge about how they work in the body.
14: Every living creature is made of cells, but if it wasn't for the energy flowing through the mitochondria, then we wouldn't be alive, right? So the difference between a thinking, breathing, conscious person like you and I that are having this discussion now and a cadaver, the main difference is the flow of energy. And what mitochondria do is they take energy in one form, which is food, and then they transform it first into a little electrical charge. So they literally create this little electrical charge, and then they use that electrical charge for all sorts of things, dozens of things that mitochondria do.
9: I remember learning mitochondria are the powerhouses of the cell. Are we right?
14: Yes, the powerhouse analogy was very useful in the 60s when 50s, 1950s, 1960s.
9: When 80s. That's when and more recently, my kids were told it was the powerhouse analogy.
14: I know. I was told that too in school. And I still hear this from new students that come in the lab. That analogy is too simple. A powerhouse is a little machine. It does one thing. Mitochondria are living beings and they do dozens of things. So mitochondria produce hormones like cortisol and the sex hormones that allow pregnancy and like testosterone and that allows the male characteristics. They regulate ions inside the cell like calcium. They are responsible for regulating oxidative stress inside our cells, turning on genes, turning off genes, regulating the epigenome.

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1: The June primaries are nearly here, and the stakes are high for two big local races, the one for LA mayor and for LA County Sheriff. 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
2: Why do some people remain healthy for decades while others get sick often and die early? For the past two or three decades, scientists have approached this question by focusing on genes. Static stretches of DNA packaged in the cell nucleus. But you see, our genes are like the inert stuff inside your phone. The screen, the computer chip, the charging port, and health is more like the interactive nature of your phone, like how it vibrates when you press something or how the screen turns on when a call or text comes in. Without charge and energy, there's nothing on the screen, blank. The hardware doesn't allow you to experience or to connect with anything unless it's energized, just like your genome. And in terms of longevity, the best research from over 50 million people shows that genes predict less than 7% of how long we live. Less than 7%. So when it comes to health and longevity, science shows that genes are mostly not in control. I think medicine has failed to understand health so far because we've essentially focused on the hardware without understanding the role of energy in our health.
3: Okay, so we know now that genes are not as responsible for as much of our health as we used to think. But you've been studying how genetic defects of mitochondria can teach us more about how important they are to our overall biological system.
4: Yes. So, for many years now, I've been going to the clinic where I see patients with rare mitochondrial diseases that impairs the ability of their mitochondria to flow energy from food to oxygen. And, you know, more than 90% of them, the thing that bothers them the most is fatigue. They feel like they have no energy. So we know it feels like something when your mitochondria cannot flow energy properly. So then the next question is, well, is this then the driving force behind, other people who feel fatigue and tired, like, you know, people who have chronic fatigue syndrome or, you know, long COVID or any other normal human being who goes through a phase in their life where they, you know, they're completely depleted and exhausted. Is this because the mitochondria are impaired? And we don't know the answer to that question, but it's quite possible.
3: But let's say I have like a cold and I'm tired and I don't feel like eating. What is making me tired with that? What's the thinking and how does that relate to mitochondria?
4: Yes. What's going on there? That's a great question. What happens then is not that your mitochondria are broken or dysfunctional or that something's wrong with the energetic circuitry of your body. What's happening here is what we called energy trade-offs or energy constraint.
3: Mm-hmm.
4: And when one part of the body is burning more energy than it should, it steals energy away from other parts of the body. So the body makes really rapid decisions about where is energy most essential. So if there's an infection to survive another day, another week, you need to allocate energy towards the immune system. So as a result, because the immune system is burning all this energy, it kind of steals energy away from the mind and from cognition and from everything else in the body. So that feels terrible and rightfully so, because then if you feel terrible, you just want to lie down in bed, conserve energy so that there's as much energy available for the immune system. And it seems like what we feel is not the total amount of energy we have on the body, but it's how well energy is flowing.
3: Yeah. So, I mean, I think we hear the mind-body connection and that sounds kind of woo-woo or something, but your research suggests that actually the mitochondria might be the sort of missing link, that the way that the mind and the body are conversing.
4: Exactly. The mind and the body are not two things that are kind of conversing. They're two expressions of a deeper underlying process. And that deeper underlying process is energy transformation and the

0: flow of energy, really. Fundamentally, the question that I think we need to solve in medicine and in biomedical research is, how is it that the biology of energy and other aspects of biology, how is that related to the human experience?
1: How mind and body communicate to shape our long-term health remains one of the biggest mysteries in medicine. And that's not a problem of genes, but one of energy and communication. So, what about mitochondria? Do they communicate? Well, if you look at their behavior inside the cell, you see that they function as a dynamic network. And just like your phone connects wirelessly to other mobile phones, mitochondria produce wireless signals that influence each other. Mitochondria can also often migrate around the cell nucleus. And as they surround your 25,000 genes, mitochondria dictate important information to turn on or turn off specific genes. They can even jump between cells to rescue other cells in trouble. Mitochondria have evolved into a social network. They're collaborative and communicative. And we know that this kind of biological communication is vital because losing that alone causes disease. For example, depression is caused by impaired communication between neurons. Alzheimer's disease involves impaired communication between different parts of the brain. And the ultimate loss of communication between cells causes cancer. Cancer cells are cells that have lost touch with their mitochondria and therefore start to rely on other energy sources. They effectively revert back to their ancestral bacterial nature before endosymbiosis, to their selfish unicellular state where growth is all that mattered. Because of that, cancer cells become disconnected from the rest of the network, just like a dead phone unable to connect to anything. Without normal mitochondria and communication, cancer cells end up breaking the social contract with other cells, which threatens the whole organism. So it's becoming clear that to understand the basis of health, we cannot just study human biology or psychology, because the body and the mind are powered by the same thing and communicate via their mitochondria. Naturally, this led to a new interdisciplinary field of research called mitochondrial psychobiology. The goal of mitochondrial psychobiology is to map new pathways of communication between the mind and the body, or the mind-mitochondria connection, to better understand human health.
2: So all the mitochondria, when they're healthy, they are all talking to each other. Is that because they all work the same way? Or are there different kinds of mitochondria? Like, do different parts of the body have different types of mitochondria?
0: Yes. Different types of mitochondria in different types of cells and different organs. So the mitochondria of the liver are very different than the mitochondria of the kidney, which are different than the mitochondria of the brain and the heart and the muscles, the pancreas, and so on. You can think of the human body is kind of a social collective. And there are different organs, different cells that play different roles.
1: See, the brain receives, integrates data and input from all senses, and it coordinates every cell and organ. Just like your phone needs energy in its battery to receive, process, and send data, the brain needs energy to do this. A lot of energy. So the cells in your brain are packed with lots of mitochondria. In fact, the brain is only 2% of your body weight, but its mitochondria consume up to 20% of the oxygen and energy of the whole body. It's like a phone with 100 apps running in the background, constantly needing to be charged. Every second, we breathe to bring oxygen into our lungs and blood, and our heart circulates the blood to carry oxygen to every cell and organ, including your brain. Just how important feeding oxygen to mitochondria is becomes obvious when things go wrong, like when a stroke or a heart attack cuts off oxygen to the brain. Without the constant delivery of oxygen to mitochondria, everything stops. Your inner screen goes blank, and your consciousness ends. Energy doesn't just power all biochemical reactions in the body. It gives us the ability to think, to feel, to worry, and to create. Energy powers our mind.
2: Do you mind, I wonder if you just take me into a brain cell, put me in there with the mitochondria and explain what exactly it's doing.
0: So let's imagine we shrink and we enter the brain. Mm-hmm. And then there's this amazing density of neurons, different kinds of neurons. And then we see this one neuron. And what you would see as you enter the cell is these spaghetti, bean looking like units, the mitochondria, that are kind of gently and slowly moving around in the cytoplasm, kissing each other, fusing it with each other, dividing. And those mitochondria are there receiving inputs, integrating information, and then sending outputs to the cell nucleus that's kind of sits there in the middle of the neuron. So because of this little collective of mitochondria in the cytoplasm, which is what we call the inside of the cell, the neuron can come to life and it can express the right genes and it can receive information and produce action potential, right? The neurons fire. That costs a lot of energy and it comes mostly from the mitochondria transforming energy.
2: So if you see like a scan of a brain and they show you where there's activity, that means that the mitochondria are sending out the signals, electricity is being generated, and processing is happening.
0: Yes. What you see is typically the oxygen levels that are changing in the brain. And the oxygen levels that you see on a scan really reflect the mitochondria consuming, breathing the oxygen of the brain, right? And then transforming energy.
2: So mitochondria are really, they're driving our metabolism. Is that fair to say?
0: Exactly.
2: Yeah. So let's talk about how we can, is that a good health goal to increase your mitochondrial health?
0: There's science certainly that says if you have lots of mitochondria, it can flow energy easily. This is associated with better health, physical health, mental health, and with longevity. One way to do that, to make lots of well-functioning mitochondria, is moving, exercising. Because when you exercise, what happens is you cause energy resistance in the body. If you contract your muscles because you're running or lifting or swimming or biking, you're causing energy resistance in the body. And it feels uncomfortable because you're pushing and blood lactate increase. Then the body will say, next time this happens, I need to be ready. So I'm going to make more mitochondria. So that's called mitochondrial biogenesis. So exercise is something that enhances overall health because it improves the number of mitochondria in your body. And then if you have more mitochondria, you can flow energy more easily.
2: Fascinating. So if I am like, I want to feel energized, I want to feel positive, what are some of the things you recommend doing so that we can keep our mitochondria functioning and talking to each other and getting energy into the rest of our cells?
0: Yeah, great question. The first thing is moving, exercise, right? Anything you do that makes you breathe harder, including running, rowing, swimming, biking, making love, whatever it is that makes you breathe harder, you breathe harder because your mitochondria are using more oxygen. And then if you're driving mitochondrial energy flow, then the body is going to make more mitochondria to be ready the next time this happens. So moving and exercise, number one. Number two, not eating too much. When we eat too much, it seems to give mitochondria excess energy, and then that drives energy resistance. And that's not good. If you feel hungry once in a while, what this does is it stimulates mitochondrial biogenesis. You get rid of the old mitochondria that are less efficient and you make more of the new mitochondria that are more efficient. And that's probably why fasting, intermittent fasting or 24, 48, 72 hour fasting are very healthy in many contexts, and why every ancient tradition in the world has a fast, as part of their tradition or their practice. Unfortunately, the science that we've cultivated in the Western world, biomedicine, is all about, the stuff, the biology outside of us. And the mind is kind of this one thing that we've thrown out the window and that we've left for others to study. I think we need to bridge this. Most of the actionable knowledge, right? The new things that are there to be discovered that will make a meaningful impact on our health, right? That the discoveries that have the ability to touch human lives lies at the intersection of disciplines and at the intersection of the biological sciences and the science of the mind.
2: That was Martin Picard. He's a mitochondrial psychobiologist and a professor at Columbia University. You can watch his full talk at ted.npr.org. On the show today, the age of exhaustion and how we can feel better. I'm Manoush Zomorodi, and you're listening to the TED Radio Hour from NPR. We'll be right back.
3: The June primaries are nearly here. Incumbent L.A. Mayor Karen Bass is trying to keep her seat against a crowded set of challengers.
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0: 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From the estate of Joan B. Kroc, whose bequest serves as an enduring investment in the future of public radio and seeks to help NPR produce programming that meets the highest standards of public service in journalism and cultural expression. And from the sustaining members of this NPR station.
1: It's the TED Radio Hour from NPR. I'm Manoush Zomorodi. Today on the show, the age of exhaustion and how we can get our energy back. We have talked about how movement and cellular function are crucial to feeling good in our mind and body. And now a look at another basic function that gives us energy: breath. Without enough oxygen, of course, you are going to get tired pretty quickly. But should we be breathing better?
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6: Oh my God, bro. Why am I shaking? Whose idea was this?
1: Yeah, well, writer James Nestor has no time for this.
7: Most of those bros who claim to be at absolute peak health are the worst breathers you can find out there.
1: Really?
7: I'm being serious, because a lot of them are completely vain and they do not allow their stomachs to relax.
1: Oh.
7: If you are constantly inhaling and sucking up your gut, you're inhibiting the extension of the diaphragm, you're inhibiting blood flow, you're inhibiting the ability of the body to pump lymph fluid, you are causing stress because you are clenching your stomach and sending signals up to your brain that you are in a state of stress. So don't look to those bros for healthy breathing.
1: James is a science journalist, but he embarked on trying to better understand what happens when we breathe properly because of personal problems.
7: I was suffering from chronic bronchitis. I was getting mild bouts of pneumonia every year. I was starting to wheeze when I was working out, and I thought I was doing everything right, you know, eating the right foods, exercising, sleeping 8 hours a night, all of that. But I just kept getting sick with breathing problems. So it wasn't until a doctor friend suggested I look into my breathing habits, which is something I had never thought about before. And once I adjusted those habits and started understanding that it's not just that we're breathing, but how we're breathing, it had a huge transformational effect, not only on my respiration, but on other aspects of my health.
1: Yeah. Can you explain, like, what is poor

0: breathing and what is good breathing?
1: Poor breathing is what you see when you look at around 90% of the population. It includes breathing through the mouth. It includes breathing up into the chest. It includes unconsciously holding your breath, breathing too much, snoring, sleep apnea, asthma, on and on and on.
0: And what are the consequences of that? How does that impact a person's health? Because I think people think, well, if as long as I'm like breathing, I'm alive, right?
1: Well, on the milder spectrum, the consequences are more asthma, more panic, more anxiety, more stress. On the more severe spectrum, if you continue having very dysfunctional breathing habits throughout your life, especially at night, that can lead to increased risk of stroke, heart disease, periodontal disease, diabetes. So all of these major chronic diseases that we're contending with have some sort of connection to how we're breathing.
0: You call breathing like this a lost art. When did we lose it?
1: It's hard to trace the exact moment, but you can trace a lot of this to the age of industrialization. We lost so much 400 years ago, 300 years ago. So we lost our food supply that used to be whole foods and natural and require a bunch of chewing, which allowed us to expand our mouths and tone our airways and breathe better. But we've also lost our ability to have proper posture. And without having proper posture, it is very difficult to take a proper breath. If you are hunched over, you can't extend your belly. You can't take that soft, slow, deep breath. All your breath gets caught up in your chest, and that is extremely inefficient.
0: You're right. There's no room. I just caught myself, like, I'm leaned over my laptop, and there's nowhere for it to go. The air just has to go up. Whatever happened to stomachs in, shoulders back? That's what I used to be told.
1: The old days, yeah. So if you are ever apprehensive about how you're breathing, look at how a healthy dog breathes, healthy infant breathes, a cheetah, a horse, a cow. They breathe very deep. Their stomachs expand very gently when they breathe. They breathe very slowly, and they breathe in and out of their noses. So the problem with chest breathing is that the majority of the area of the lungs that absorbs oxygen are those lower lobes. So if you're just breathing into your chest, you're taking air in that you never use. About 50% of that air you won't be using. And so that causes you to breathe more. And the more you breathe, you start sending stress signals to the brain. And if you have dysfunctional breathing habits in the day, absolutely, it's going to affect your ability to focus, to get oxygen efficiently, to regulate your emotions and more.
0: In your book, you write about your participation in a study where you plugged your nose for 10 days straight, breathing only from your mouth, to see what sort of effect it had on your health. Can you share that story, what it was like for you and what you ended up discovering?
1: Yeah, I had been talking with the chief of rhinology research at Stanford. And I said, why don't you get a group of 100 people and have them just mouth breathe, and we can take a bunch of data, and then have the other 100 just nasal breathe. And he said, this is a great idea. I will never do it because of ethical reasons.
0: Oh.
1: Yeah, he said, I know the damage that will be done after just a week of mouth breathing. And so I finally convinced him. I said, well, what if we did it with two people, me and one other person? And for 10 days, we were just mouth breathing. And for the other 10 days, we were just nasal breathing. And a lot of my friends gave me a lot of grief because they said, oh, this is like some supersize me stunt, whatever. But we didn't view it this way. I mean, we really didn't, because you've got up to 50% of the population is mouth breathing. They don't realize the damage that's happening to their bodies. So we tried to measure that over 10 days. That was the maximum he would allow. And as advertised, it was an absolute disaster for our health, so much more so than we even thought.
0: What did you find?
1: So I do not snore. I do not have sleep apnea. Within a single day of becoming a mouth breather, I was snoring about an hour and a half throughout the night. Within 3 days, about 4 to 5 hours a night. Just constant. I felt awful the next morning, every single time. The other subject in the study had the same thing. It was very hard for us to focus. Our athletic performance went down. We were extremely agitated. Stress levels went through the roof. Blood pressure went through the roof. And when I shared this data with people in the field, they were not surprised at all. They said, of course, this is what's going to happen, right? We've known this for decades and decades. You just experienced it personally.
0: So that's why mouth breathing is bad. But what's so good about breathing through your nose? What are the benefits?
1: Let me just tell you a little, another mouth breathing study that I thought was interesting. A study in Japan got a bunch of rats, and they plugged the noses of one group of rats, and they left the other rats as they were, as nasal breathers. And they looked at them throughout several weeks and also tested them to see how efficiently they could navigate a maze. Those mouth breathing rats took significantly longer to get through the maze as the nasal breathing rats. And then they looked at their brains, and they found that their brain structure had literally changed after around 15 to 16 weeks of mouth breathing. They had significantly fewer neurons in areas of the brain that are associated with memory, learning ability, brain development, more. Mm-hmm. So we know it's bad. And I don't think you're going to find anyone who studied this who would say otherwise. However, the other side of this nasal breathing is so beneficial for us because it slows down the breath, which calms us down. It allows us to get about 18% more oxygen per breath than equivalent breaths through the mouth. It filters the gunk and even bacteria and helps sterilize viruses. It allows for better circulation. I mean, I can go on and on and on. So we also know that, and there's no controversy around this. These aren't hypotheses. This is documented scientific facts.
0: I have to say, that chapter in your book, every night I get into bed and I like consciously, I'm like, okay, relax your mouth, close it. I even like, this is a little TMI, but I stick my fingers up my nostrils to try to expand them because I don't want to wear one of those bandages, but it does help me. And I find that once I get into that position at night, I am able to, most mornings I do wake up with nose breathing.
1: That's a great habit to have. And various people use various different training wheels to get there. You can use those little strips that go on the nose that open up the nostrils, allow for about 30% more air. You can use different flushes and sprays that help open up the nose as well. So everyone's different. So everyone needs a different kind of thing. But I am more convinced now than ever that I don't think you can be a healthy breather and you can have quality sleep if you are not nasal breathing. It is so important for so many reasons. And this is something I've heard from literally thousands of people have sent me for some unknown reason, their sleep data showing the difference of sleep quality, deep sleep, HRV, on and on and on, of just switching to nasal breathing.
0: I'm thinking someone might be listening and wondering, do I do this? I don't even know if I do this. What is a way that we can really see how well we're breathing during the day while we are trying to do our work?
1: It's hard. You know, you can go into a lab and be assessed that way. Few people are going to do that. HRV is one thing that can provide a good general outlook of your stress levels.
0: HRV, heart rate variability, right?
1: Heart rate variability. This is the latest craze in wearables. Everybody's measuring it nowadays. So right now, if you were to place your hand over your heart, if you're really focusing, as you inhale, your heart rate speeds up. And as you exhale, it slows down. So the more space you have between those heartbeats on the inhale and exhale are indicative of your stress levels. You want more of a difference, more of a variability between those two things.
0: It's funny also because I always thought a nice steady heartbeat is what you want, but actually you don't.
1: That is a harbinger of disease and future death. That's what I've been told by cardiologists. Once they start hearing a heartbeat that sounds like a clock, they get really scared.
0: worry about, well, I worry about adding more worries to people's plates. There's a lot to worry about these days. And I don't want people to be like, oh my God, please tell me, don't tell me one more thing that I need to measure or need technology for, or I need to think about. What is, I don't know, a more holistic, somatic, internal way of checking in with yourself during the day?
1: So nobody needs more boxes to check, right? I think that breathing doesn't have to become a burden. Maybe for a couple of weeks as you develop better habits, that might require you to spend a little more time and energy. But once you develop those habits, you don't have to think about it, because no one wants to have to think about the 20,000 breaths they're taking every single day. You want to have good habits so your body automatically does that.
0: Can you take us through a sort of reset, an exercise that we could do to just sort of bring ourselves back to that healthy breathing?
1: The first thing I would ask people to do is taking your hand, placing it around where your belly button is, just lightly over your stomach. And as you inhale, you want to feel that slight expansion of that abdominal region. And then as you continue inhaling, try to lift that breath up to your chest area. So you start low and you work it up a little higher. And then if you slow that down, breathing in and out of your nose at a rate of around 5 to 6 seconds in, 5 to 6 seconds out, you'll start to notice your shoulders relaxing. Mm-hmm. You'll start to notice the muscles in your face relaxing. You'll feel your heart rate lower. If you are looking at your blood pressure, most people see a significant drop in blood pressure because this is your body re-entering its natural state, the state in which it was designed to be in that we are so divorced from today.
0: So this is taking some concentration on my part, and it's lovely.
1: It's going to take some concentration at the beginning, especially with people who have never taken a focused, deep, easy, soft breath. But then tomorrow when you do it, you're going to say, this is a little bit easier. And then the next day it gets easier. And a few weeks from now, you're going to be doing this unconsciously. I cannot tell you what a difference this is going to make for your stress levels at work, for your ability to focus. There's been studies that have found that people make significantly better decisions when they are breathing slowly, when they are breathing calmly. It helps you regulate your emotions better. Breathe this way for 2 minutes a day. And I think even that's going to make a difference.
0: What I love about our conversation is that it feels like it's something that you could work on, and then maybe your body would take over in some ways. That feels like a relief to me.
1: That's exactly the point of so many of these practices. Once you establish it, you don't have to think about it. And once you don't have to think about it, you start to notice that you're feeling different, and this is backed up by any wearable that you happen to have on your body. And then you feel so much better that you want to go further into this. You want to explore what else breathing can do.
0: That's James Nestor. His book is called Breath, The New Science of a Lost Art. Thank you so much for listening to our episode. It was produced by Katie Monteleone and James Delahousie and edited by Sanaz Meshkinpour and me. Our production staff at NPR also includes Phoebe Lett, Fiona Guerin, Matthew Cloutier, Harsha Nahata, and Rachel Faulkner-White. Our executive producer is Irene Noguchi. Our audio engineer was Jimmy Keeley. Our theme music was written by Ramteen Arablouei. Our partners at TED are Chris Anderson, Helen Walters, Roxanne Hilash, and Daniela Balarezzo. I'm Manoush Zomorodi, and you have been listening to the TED Radio Hour from NPR.
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9: Hello, welcome to Newsday on the BBC World Service with Rob Young in London and Ansoy in Nairobi. Good to have you with us.
10: Rwanda says it is tightening screening at its border with the Democratic Republic of Congo because of a deadly outbreak of the Ebola virus. The World Health Organization has declared the outbreak a public health emergency of international concern. We will get the latest from the WHO spokesperson.
9: We'll also hear from a survivor of the infection from the world's biggest outbreak of Ebola a decade ago about recovering from that deadly infection.
10: And a new report says the number of executions that took place globally last year was the highest figure in more than four decades, driven largely by Iran. Our correspondent will bring us that report after a bulletin of the latest news.
11: Live from NPR News, I'm Dale Willman. President Trump is defending his controversial comment on not thinking about Americans' finances during talks with Iran. As NPR's Frank Ordonez reports, Trump is calling it a perfect statement.
12: Before leaving for China, the president drew some blowback for his answer to a question about the extent Americans' finances were motivating him to make a deal on Iran.
13: I don't think about Americans' financial situation. I don't think about anybody. I think about one thing. We cannot let Iran have a nuclear weapon. That's all.
12: But never one to back down, Trump told Fox News that it was a perfect statement and that he'd say it again.
14: And that question was a fake question, and they didn't put my full answer. I totally care. Look, I inherited high prices.
12: Trump insists this is short-term pain, adding that Americans are fine paying a little more in order to keep Iran from having a nuclear weapon. Franco Ordonez, NPR News.
11: Crowds gathered on the National Mall Sunday for a Trump-backed prayer event commemorating America's 250th birthday. The event has drawn questions over the separation of church and state. NPR's Shondalise Duster has more.
15: The prayer gathering on the National Mall included praise and worship songs and remarks from members of the Trump administration that were met with cheers, including Secretary of State Marco Rubio. House Speaker Mike Johnson also led the audience in prayer. In a video message, Director of National Intelligence Tulsi Gabbard said people and leaders should humble themselves before God.
16: Often leaders in this world have our eyes covered by pride born out of our relative power, fame, or authority. We lose sight of the fact that we are tiny and our time on this planet is extremely short.
15: President Trump did not attend the event but delivered a video message reading biblical scripture. The event has been criticized by the faith coalition Interfaith Alliance, which called the gathering, quote, an attempt to turn the United States into an authoritarian theocracy. Shondalise Duster, NPR News.
11: Two suspects are in custody while one person remains at large following a dozen shootings and multiple car thefts across the city of Austin, Texas this weekend. KUT's Luz Moreno-Lozano has the latest.
17: Austin Police Chief Lisa Davis says the shootings began around 4 p.m. Saturday and continued into Sunday. At least four people were injured, one with serious injuries. The incident spurred shelter in place orders across parts of Austin Sunday afternoon. Davis says the shootings appear to be random.
18: I don't know what a motive is. I don't know what motive would drive anybody to come and drive around senselessly in the city and in multiple parts of the city shooting.
17: Davis says this is still an active investigation and police hope to learn more in the coming days. I'm Luz Moreno Lozano in Austin.
11: Officials say all four crew members ejected safely after two Navy jets collided during an air show in Idaho on Sunday. The four are now listed in stable condition at an area hospital. Nobody on the ground was injured. The show was canceled after the crash. This is NPR News. Officials in Mexico say at least 10 people were killed Sunday morning in an attack in the east central state of Puebla. The victims included six men, three women, and a child. Local authorities have not said if they have a suspect in the case. Central Mexico has recently recorded a surge in cartel violence. At the PGA Championship Sunday, England's Aaron Rye separated himself from a bunched field and emerged as the unexpected winner. The championship is the second of golf's four majors this year. Greg Eklund has more from outside Philadelphia.
19: Aaron Rye's signature moment was a 68-foot birdie putt on the 17th green. The 31-year-old Rye became the first from England to win a PGA Championship since 1919, an achievement he doesn't take lightly.
20: To be, a person that's the first one to have won it in such a long time from England is an amazing thing and something to be extremely proud of.
19: Before the weekend, Rye had won just once on the PGA Tour and three times on the European Tour. He won by three shots over Jon Rahm of Spain and Alex Smalley of Greensboro, North Carolina. For NPR News, I'm Greg Eklund in Newtown Square, Pennsylvania.
11: The movie Michael has reclaimed the top spot at North American movie theaters. The biopic about singer Michael Jackson brought in $26.1 million in its fourth weekend. He's portrayed by his nephew, Jafar Jackson. Michael has now earned more than $700 million in worldwide sales. The Devil Wears Prada 2 landed in second with $18 million in ticket sales, with its international total now at $546 million. This is NPR News.
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9: Many thanks for that update. Hello and welcome to Newsday on the BBC World Service. We're coming to you live from London with Rob Young and from Nairobi with me and Soy.
10: Our main story today is that outbreak of a rare strain of Ebola in the east of the Democratic Republic of Congo. We'll be speaking to the World Health Organization spokesperson in a few moments.
9: Also coming up, executions in Iran drives the global numbers to their highest level in years. We welcome your messages on this or any other stories that we're covering for you. Our text and WhatsApp number is +44 77 86 20 50 85.
10: So the World Health Organization has declared the latest Ebola outbreak in the Democratic Republic of Congo to be an international public health emergency. A rare strain is suspected to have killed more than 80 people. Now, WHO officials said the emergency declaration was driven by several alarming factors, including delayed detection of the outbreak, infections among healthcare workers, and cross-border transmission risks. So we're going to cross to Geneva now and speak to the World Health Organization spokesperson, Tarek Yasarevich. Well, welcome to the programme. What is the latest information you have on the numbers of people who've been infected and where they've been infected?
21: Well, we are still looking into how big this outbreak is at this stage. So far, there are more than 200 suspected cases. We know that samples that have been brought to Kinshasa, to the capital, have been positive for this, as you said, the rare strain of Ebola virus. It's Bundibugyo strain. we are still looking like how big this outbreak is, because this is a very remote area in the eastern part of DRC. There are logistical challenges. We have sent teams, as well as the Ministry of Health, to really try to support local health authorities. It is important to act quickly, to try to identify transmission chains, to do contact tracing, to provide medical care to those who have been infected. So response has started. It's really important to do it very fast.
10: Okay, and just tell us about this Bundibugyo strain. What is the difference in terms of transmissibility and the death rate from it?
21: Well, the death rate is between 30% and 50%. What have been seen in previous two outbreaks caused by this particular strain, and the last one was in 2012. When it comes to symptoms, it is very similar to other two strains known of Ebola, and it's a part of hemorrhagic fever viruses that cause at the end, a hemorrhagic symptoms that quite often lead to death. So it was necessary really to do this laboratory testing. The samples have tested negative for the Zaire strain that we have been seeing in past years, and therefore there was a little bit in delay in identifying the cause of the infections. But again, the response is the same. We need to find the people who are infected and try to find people who have been in contact with them. All Ebola viruses are being transmitted from one person to another through a contact with the body fluids of infected person.
10: And what do you make of the response of the various national and local authorities? We've had Rwanda say in the recent hours that they're stepping up screening at the border. Is that the kind of thing nations should be doing?
21: Well, really, it's important, first of all, for affected countries, and that's a DRC and Uganda, because there was a case of a man who traveled from DRC to Kampala and who tested positive. So it's really important for those two countries, first of all, and South Sudan, that it's also nearby, to step up surveillance. We need to identify public health response in Ebola outbreaks is identifying people who are infected and those who have been in contact with them, and then monitor the health of those who have been in contact. Incubation period goes up to 3 weeks. So during those 3 weeks, people who may have been exposed should be monitored, and at the beginning of any symptoms should be taken to a medical facility and provided medical care. Unfortunately, for this particular strain, we don't have any therapies, and we don't have vaccines. We have for the other strain of Ebola, unfortunately, those measures are not efficient for this one. So
10: I want to come back to the issue of a vaccine in just a moment, if I may. But on borders, is there a case, do you think, for closing borders or limiting cross-border travel?
21: It is important to step up surveillance. We don't recommend travel restrictions, but it is important to monitor people who may have been exposed. So it is important to have this capacity at the national level in the region to have that capacity to be able to monitor and to find the contacts and make sure that transmission chains are being broken.
10: Nakombe, listening in Yaounde in Cameroon, asks whether this is a mutation from a previous strain. I suppose the implication is there is it possible that a vaccine could be come up with pretty quickly so that you can get it to that part of Eastern DRC?
21: Well, at this stage, so we don't have we know that vaccines that we have for Ebola virus disease is not efficient against this particular strain, but there is ongoing research and development, and we are obviously will be putting in place scientific collaboration to see what exactly is needed. Again, at this particular moment, what is needed is to make sure to identify those who have been infected and those who may have been exposed to the virus.
10: Do you know if there is any work going on to try to invent a vaccine that would deal with this particular strain?
21: There is ongoing work for that. But again, it makes some time. You may remember that for the Ebola virus disease caused by Zaire strain, it took some time to go through all the protocols, through regulatory work, through clinical trials. But that was a big success. So we hope that we will have some success for this strain too.
10: Okay. And what is your kind of your central case for how widespread you think this particular strain and this outbreak will become? Which parts of East Africa will be affected?
21: Well, we have to be really careful. Yeah, we all remember big outbreak of 2014, 2015 in West Africa, when thousands of people unfortunately died from Ebola outbreak. So it is important to act fast. We had previous outbreaks in recent years that were shut down fairly quickly, and DRC has experience in doing that. So DRC has experienced Ebola outbreaks in previous years and acted very fast. Now, Ituri is one of the areas that is very challenging for many reasons, logistical reasons, security reasons, health system capacity reasons. But again, we are deploying teams, and Ministry of Health is working hard to try to put in place those public health measures that are necessary.
10: Thank you very much indeed. That's Tarek Yasarevich there, the spokesperson for the World Health Organization, joining us from Geneva. And Anne, he mentioned the West Africa outbreak, which you covered for the BBC, didn't you, in Liberia?
9: That's right. I remember going to Liberia, the height of that outbreak, and just seeing how communities were dealing with it, you know, heroic stories from villages. There was one female chief, for example, who was able to institute very strict measures in her community, you know, basic hygiene, and she managed to prevent infection to a large extent. Hers was one of the communities that wasn't, you know, very much affected by that outbreak. And then there was also this thousands of survivors from that outbreak, and later tests and research later found that they were actually immune to reinfection, and they have come in handy in also helping those who are infected, because they can go in and touch them and take care of them because they cannot be reinfected. And we have the story of one of those survivors, because this is not the first time, as you say, Rob, that the world is facing an outbreak of Ebola virus. Between 2014 and 2016, the West African nation of Liberia, alongside with neighbors Guinea and Sierra Leone, witnessed the deadliest Ebola epidemic, which caused more than 10,000 deaths. So what is it like to be diagnosed with and recover from Ebola? Patrick Seko Fale was a social worker in Liberia when he was diagnosed with the disease in 2015. He spent 3 weeks in a treatment center. He's also a former president of the National Ebola Survivors Network of Liberia. And he sent this message from Monrovia.
0: I was very afraid of my life. I was fear. Fear could be seen within everyone within the Ebola treatment unit. Because imagine you sitting there, 4 or 5 persons within the Ebola treatment unit, having a conversation. And then the next morning, those individuals that you were having conversation with are no more around you. So I could remember lying down on the bed, having a conversation with some of my colleagues that night. And as soon as the next morning, I saw the body of those guys, of my colleagues being placed in the body bag, and they were carrying them to go and bury. Can you imagine that? So yes, I was very afraid of my life, because another reason me being afraid is that from the beginning, journalists were on print and electronic media within my country, and they were saying that Ebola does not have a cure. It has no cure. And if journalists were saying Ebola has no cure, then why am I going to the Ebola treatment unit? So yes, all of those things put fear in us, and I was living in fear up to the time I left the ETU. Ebola is a dirty disease. It brings total headache. It brings severe pain. It creates a situation where you don't have appetite to even eat. You could see, you know, blood coming from your nose. Blood was also coming from my ears. The next thing, it comes with severe headache. You can take all of the medication, that headache won't go within the first week of your being, you know, in contact with Ebola. You've been infected with Ebola. Fever, high fever. You got headache, severe headache, sustained headache that cannot go. You have bleeding through the nose, every part of your body. You have joint pain, severe pain across your body. And those are symptoms that I personally went through. What did I feel when I recovered? I felt total relief. I felt walking out of hell. I felt walking out of dead zone. I felt a heavy pain of relief, and I got hope to return back to the society. Everyone walking out of the ETU, the Ebola treatment unit, felt the same, because within the Ebola treatment unit is you being awaiting death, because almost like every minute, every hour, you don't know who will be the next to die. And people were just dying around us, around me, especially when I was in the Ebola treatment unit at JFK, with Holy Center. People continue to die every hour and every minute. So if you ask me how did I feel walking out of the ETU or walking to recovery, actually I felt relief. I felt walking out of death zone. I felt walking out of hell.
9: Patrick Siko Fali there, a survivor of Ebola from Liberia. Time now for some sports news with Sarah Minai.
1: Thank you, Anne. Bruno Fernandes equaled the English Premier League record for assists in a season as Manchester United beat Nottingham Forest 3-2 on Sunday. He draws level with Thierry Henry and Kevin De Bruyne on 20. In Spain, Rafinha scored twice as Spanish champions Barcelona became the first team to win all 19 of their home matches in the 38-game La Liga season. In the meantime, in Brazil, their former player Neymar was involved in a furious row with officials after Santos claimed the forward had been wrongly substituted in their 3-0 defeat by Coritiba. It seemed Gonzalo Escobar should have been the player to make way, and Neymar was yellow carded after trying to come back onto the pitch. In Game 7 of the NBA playoff, Donovan Mitchell put up 26 points, leading a massive offensive onslaught that blew past the top-seeded Pistons. This marks Cleveland's first trip back to the Eastern Conference Finals since 2018, the final year of the LeBron James era.
3: Sarah, thanks very much indeed. More sport with Sarah in about 25 minutes' time. Let's cross to the business desk now, speak to Nick Marsh about commuters in New York City facing potential chaos on Monday morning as workers on North America's busiest rail line threaten to strike over pay and working conditions. So tell us what's happening.
22: Yeah, well, they're bracing themselves for potential chaos. I say potential because there have been some last-ditch talks between the union representatives and the Metropolitan Transport Agency, which runs the railroad, but I'll tell you about that in a second, Rob. I'll just tell listeners about the line itself. It's the busiest in America, as you say. It carries more than a quarter of a million people every day. It connects Long Island with Manhattan, so it goes through Queens. It has a terminal in Brooklyn. It's not the underground subway, the famous subway in New York. It's the overground system. It goes pretty far out into the commuter suburbs on Long Island. Talks broke down on Friday between the unions and the MTA, and around 3,500 workers for a variety of different unions started striking on Saturday, then into Sunday. It's the first time it's happened since 1994. So, you know, this is pretty odd. It's not like London, for example, where strikes in the underground are, you know, much more frequent. You know, this is quite a big deal. However, the federal government and the state government stepped in late on Sunday and said, no, you've got to sort this out before Monday morning. So the National Mediation Board, which is the federal agency on labor relations for rail workers and airlines, and also the state governor of New York, they got both sides together for the 11th hour talks. They've gone long into the night. They may well even be happening now. It's about coming up to about 1:30 in the morning in New York. And the clock is ticking, because if the workers do go on strike, it'll be very different on a really busy working Monday morning to a weekend strike.
3: Although work from home now, thanks to the hangover from the pandemic, means many people might just decide they're going to stay in their pyjamas and work from home. Nick, thank you. Which Anne did not do today, despite the fact there is also a public transport strike in Nairobi, which we'll get to a bit later on.
4: Right, yeah, public transport strike. We'll talk about that later, Rob. Now, the number of

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0: I'm Sharon McNary in for Austin Cross on the next morning edition, the Ultimate Fighting Championship, brain injuries, and an event on the White House lawn. 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
2: Coming up, we'll speak to the Deputy Executive Director of the World Food Programme about the impact of the Iran war and how it is causing global food shortages.
1: And a new report shows that Iran has executed more than 2,000 people, double the number of the previous year, in a sign of political repression, according to rights groups. That and more after this news.
3: BBC News with Emily Thomas. The cruise ship at the centre of a hantavirus outbreak, the MV Hondius, is approaching its final destination, the Dutch port of Rotterdam, where the remaining crew and medics will be quarantined. Three people died after a passenger carrying the disease boarded the vessel in Argentina. President Trump has again threatened Iran, demanding Tehran act quickly to agree a peace deal. It comes as the Israeli Prime Minister, Benjamin Netanyahu, spoke with Mr. Trump about the conflict. The head of the Africa Centres for Disease Control and Prevention has stressed the need for adherence to public health measures to minimise the risk of the latest Ebola outbreak in the Democratic Republic of Congo. Speaking to the BBC, Jean Kaseya said there'd been 87 reported deaths in the DRC and one in Uganda. The union representing Samsung Electronics workers has said that strike action will continue as planned on Thursday in a dispute over pay and bonuses. That's despite a court injunction ordering the union to ensure any strike does not disrupt production. The Philippine Senate is due to convene as an impeachment court today to determine whether the country's vice president, Sara Duterte, is guilty of allegations including the misuse of public funds. It comes after the House of Representatives voted last week to impeach her. She denies wrongdoing. Ukrainian officials say Russia has attacked several regions overnight with drones and missiles, as well as artillery fire. 26 people were injured in the eastern Dnipropetrovsk region. A 5.2 magnitude earthquake has struck the southern Chinese region of Guangxi. Several buildings collapsed in the city of Liuzhou. And an archive of almost 800 historic tartan samples has been donated to the National Museum of Scotland. It contains tartans produced by J&D Patton. BBC News.
2: Thank you, Emily, for that summary of the news. Hello, you're with Newsday from the BBC World Service, live from Nairobi with Anne Soy, and from London with me, Rob Young. In a moment, we'll be talking about shortages of food globally as oil and fertiliser prices continue to rise after peace talks between the US and Iran appear to stall. If you have any questions for the Deputy Executive Director of the World Food Programme, please do send them, +44 77 86 20 50 85.
1: Also,
2: now, the Iran war has driven up costs for shipping and energy and is pushing up prices for farmers, as well as leading to shortages of fertiliser. There are now widespread warnings that the war may soon have a dramatic impact on the price of food globally. Now, the World Food Programme has been looking at the impact of this in various parts of the world. In the studio here is Carl Scow, the Deputy Executive Director of the WFP. Welcome back.
4: Thank you.
2: Nice to see you again. Before we get on to the issue of food availability globally, I want to talk to you about the Ebola outbreak in the east of DR Congo, because you helped deal with the last outbreak in that part of the world as well. Have you got people there on the ground at the moment? What are they doing? What precautions are they taking?
4: Yeah, we have quite a large footprint in the eastern Congo from the work we do on responding to the humanitarian crisis that continues there and the food crisis. So we are now drawing on that, supporting WHO and UNICEF in getting health responders out into the villages where that's needed, getting gear that is required to be able to respond. And I think time is of essence here. We need to kind of try to lock this down as quickly as possible. We know that we were deeply involved in the Ebola crisis in the West Africa. And like you said previously, when there's been incidents in the DRC, we have used that network, that presence we have as WFP to support other actors to take quick action.
2: So you don't pull out when there is a deadly virus.
4: I mean, we certainly take precautions so that our staff are safe and, you know, they know what the drill is and they have the gear they need to protect themselves. But no, we lean forward as always when there is a crisis coming.
2: Now, let's talk about what is happening because of the effective closure of the Strait of Hormuz. We're about a third of seaborne fertiliser transits. That has led to a spike in the price of fertiliser, a key input for farmers around the world. What is likely to happen? Well, what is happening, first of all, to the price and availability of food? And what is likely to happen if this closure continues?
4: I mean, there are so many levels and impact on food security. If I take the most immediate, I mean, it's the humanitarian crisis in Lebanon. It's also the deterioration of the situation in Gaza. At the next level, it's the increase in price for our operations. You know, fuel is really closely involved in when we do business. And so we have like 20 to 25% increase in costs of doing business. We have delays in our supply chain. So it takes us 2 to 3 weeks longer to get rice from India to East Africa. But then I guess, you know, at the global level, what we're really concerned about is that there is such close correlation between energy costs and food costs. So if you have energy costs in some countries going up 40, 50%, well, then food will almost follow at the same level. And those who are already spending everything they have on food, well, they will eat much less. We estimate that by July, if a barrel of oil remains over $100, 45 million people more will be acutely food insecure. And that's not even touching then the issue you raised about fertilizer, because indeed it's planting season in Eastern Africa, in large parts of Africa, and without fertilizer, they basically get all the fertilizer in Eastern Africa from the Gulf. Production will come down, and so you will see another hit, but that comes 3 to 6 months further down the road. So many layers, from the immediate to the more long-term.
2: And when you say many millions more people will be acutely food insecure, what does that mean in practical terms? How many meals a day does that equate to?
4: One, and you don't really know where the next meal is going to come from. So it has huge impact also on society beyond the food impact.
2: And when we look further out, I mean, there are some predictions that we're close to a tipping point where actually we've been using oil that's been held in reserve, which has kept it almost kind of covered up the lack of new oil coming into the market. There are some predictions that a barrel of oil could spike to $180 this year. What would that mean for the cost of growing food, the cost of transporting food?
4: I mean, it would have a massive impact. And this is happening at a time when we're already deeply underfunded. You know, there is historic levels of need. 300 million people are acutely food insecure. We've never seen that before. When WFP got its Nobel Peace Prize 5 years ago, it was 100 million. So it's a threefold increase in just a few years. At the same time, last year, we saw a cut in our contributions, 40% year on year. We've had to let go of some 5,000 people, and we're doing deep cuts into places like Afghanistan, Somalia, Yemen, where we are basically taking from the hungry to give to the starving. So it's another crisis that would just compound what is already not a sustainable situation.
2: And so when you say you're taking food from the hungry to give to the starving, and the cost of providing food is rising at a time when your budget is falling, you can't do anything about that, can you? You're kind of helpless almost.
4: Extremely helpless. I mean, I just come back from Afghanistan, where I was at a clinic outside Jalalabad, a health clinic, where you had hundreds of women lined up, malnourished women with severely malnourished children on their arms. We have no commodities at that clinic. So these women who had been walking for 2 to 3 hours to get there had to be turned away. And you can just, the desperation in the voices, in the air of that clinic is something that will stay with me for a long time.
2: And what is the response from the Taliban authorities? Can they do something about those women's situation?
4: I mean, what we were asking them was to help us open the border to Pakistan so we can bring in more commodities, but ultimately we need more funding. I mean, Afghanistan is one of those countries.
2: Well, they're currently embroiled in a war, effectively, aren't they?
4: But you can always carve out humanitarian exemptions to a border closure. And so that's what we're arguing, you know, on both sides of that border. But the ultimate issue here is funding. I mean, we are 8% funded in Afghanistan. We've never seen anything like
2: 8%.
4: 8%.
2: And so this is largely down to the aid cuts by not just the United States, but I suppose principally the United States, the UK and others.
4: That's correct. And I mean, that's partly why I'm in London, to argue for more funding from the UK government, but also other governments. Because, yes, there is an issue, of course, now with the supply chain challenges, with prices coming up. But fundamentally, we need more funding to deal with this situation that is coming at us. And Afghanistan is a good example of that. Yes, we're struggling with supply chain challenges, border closures. But ultimately, it's the funding that is nowhere near needs to be. And we've never been in a situation where you have severely malnourished children coming to a clinic and we can't hand them any commodities, any nutrition supplements. And you know, some of these children that I saw, they are dead today.
2: You know for a fact, some of the children you saw recently in Afghanistan, you said they
4: if
2: were malnourished.
4: If you are severely malnourished, you know, it takes a few weeks, but you cannot survive without having the treatment. And if there is no treatment available, that's what happens.
2: And when you're meeting ministers in London and other European capitals today, that's an anecdote you will tell them pretty bluntly. Is it more children will die if you don't give me more money?
4: I think it's very clear that when we have a situation where we cannot even support severely malnourished children in communities with mothers who have sought help, we have a situation where we need to change something, we need to step up.
2: And when you do make the case to governments and they fail to either provide any more money or as much as you want, what is the justification? Is it our electorates don't want to pay for this kind of thing?
4: Well, I think there are a number of things. I think, you know, legitimately, there are a lot of domestic concerns around school, healthcare, whatever. I mean, I think it's reasonable that that's the number one priority. I think now in Europe, of course, there is also concerns about the neighborhood, including Ukraine, where investments, again, legitimately are being made. But I really hope that governments can also keep an eye on the global agenda, because it's not only about the humanitarian imperative, the solidarity to do the right thing. It's ultimately also about self-interest. I mean, food security and stability is closely linked. Europe is not an island. We need to make sure that we have the basic resources to address hunger in the Horn of Africa, in the Sahel, in the Middle East. And unless we step in now, the risk is that we will see even more conflict. We need to bring an end to the ones that we're already having. That's no doubt about that. But unless we invest in food security, my fear is that we're going to see even more instability in the months ahead.
2: You mentioned your recent visit to Afghanistan. You've also recently been to Sudan, the world's worst humanitarian situation. What did you see there? Because we had a report on the programme last week from the capital, Khartoum, which is getting back to some vague sense of normality, but that's not the case in the rest of the country.
4: Yeah, and I think there is some normality maybe, but you know, about a million people have come back, but they're also fearful and they are not really investing. You know, we are supporting them the best we can. They are now opening public schools, so we provide school meals for about a million children that are coming back to schools. But certainly, right now, the center of the fighting is in the Kordofan. So we don't even have access to tens of thousands of people who have been recently displaced. And the fighting, you know, is not coming down. If anything, in the context of the war in the Middle East, fighting has intensified. I was also 5 days in Darfur. Here, you know, it's the front line has been somewhat settled. I visited this camp, Tawila, 700,000 people who have, you know, survived the onslaught on al-Fashir, who managed to flee, survive. They are now in this camp. I've never seen anything like it. It's like an ocean of grass huts, and they are there with absolutely nothing. I mean, the support that we provide is trickle, and this is a place where security is there. We need access, but we also need the funds now to be able to step up. That's the least we can do to these people who we were not there to prevent the war. We were not there to prevent the atrocities that took place. They have now managed to survive. We need to provide them the basic humanitarian assistance they require.
2: Carl Scow, Executive Deputy Director of the World Food Programme. Thanks very much for coming into the Newsday studio.
4: Thank you.
1: The number of executions that took place around the world last year was the highest figure in more than four decades. That's according to the campaign group Amnesty International, and they say that it was driven largely by Iran. It says the Iranian authorities have put more than 2,000 people to death, double the number of the previous year. Most of them were for drug offences and murder. But both Amnesty and the United Nations say that there's been a sharp increase in executions in political cases, with 32 men killed since the US-Israeli war on Iran began. Caroline Holy reports.
5: Hello, people of Iran. You are hearing my voice from Urumiya Central Prison, and this may be the last time you hear it.
6: 29-year-old Mehrab Abdollahzadeh was arrested in 2022 during anti-government protests that followed the death of a young woman in police custody. He was accused of being involved in the killing of a member of the security forces.
5: From the very first day of my arrest, they forced confessions out of me through torture and threats. They know it, and God knows it, that I'm innocent.
6: In this recording, obtained by the Kurdistan Human Rights Network, he describes the torment of being on death row, the sleepless nights.
5: A condemned person can only find a sliver of peace after 1 a.m., perhaps letting go of their racing thoughts to sleep for 2 or 3 hours.
6: This is his mother, wearing a navy headscarf, sitting on a grey sofa, holding in her hand a framed black and white picture of him. She begs for help to save him, saying he's young, he's innocent, he has dreams ahead of him. But in the early hours of May the 3rd, state media announced his execution. He's one of dozens of political prisoners who've been put to death since the US and Israeli war on Iran began. At least 14 of them were only arrested in January during a nationwide uprising that was crushed with lethal force. Nassim Papayani from Amnesty International says executions are carried out by hanging at dawn.
7: Effectively, people in Iran have been waking up daily, near daily announcements of executions being carried out. The authorities weaponized the death penalty as a tool of political repression to instill fear among the population and essentially crush and stifle any dissent that there might be.
6: At the end of last month, state-run TV ran a report on Sarsan Azadvar, a 21-year-old karate champion convicted of effective collaboration with the enemy during January's protests. He's seen in the report in handcuffs, apparently confessing to breaking the window of a police car with a stick and asking for petrol to set it on fire. Less than 4 months after his arrest, he was executed, even though he wasn't officially accused of a lethal crime, which is the threshold for using the death penalty under international law. Thamin El-Khitan, spokesperson for the UN Human Rights Office, says Iran's increased use of the death penalty to silence political dissent is frightening.
8: We are seeing people who are being charged on vague laws and texts and executed, often also in expedited processes. And many individuals, including children, are still at risk of execution.
6: This is the voice of Erfan Shakurzadeh. He's wearing blue prison uniform and appears in the circumstances unbelievably calm. He was arrested last year while studying for a master's in satellite technology and accused of spying for the US and Israel. Again, his confession was televised. Erfan Shakurzadeh was 29 when he was executed last Monday. In a letter he wrote from prison, obtained by Iranian human rights groups, he says he was subjected to 8.5 months of torture and solitary confinement, and the confession he made was under duress. Iran executed more people in 2025 than at any time since the 1980s, according to the UN, and it fears that the number this year will be even higher.
1: The BBC's Caroline Hawley there. The BBC has asked the Iranian authorities to comment on their increased use of the death penalty and claims of torture, but have not received a response. Now, one of the main stories we're covering this morning is the outbreak of Ebola virus in the Democratic Republic of Congo. Rwanda says it's reinforcing screening for people coming into the country after a confirmed case of Ebola virus in a Congolese town close to the Rwandan border. Now, we heard earlier from the head of the Africa Centers for Disease Control and Prevention, who warned that the virus could spread further in East Africa and cautioned people to take special hygiene measures because of lack of a vaccine. Our correspondent in Kinshasa in the DRC is Emery Mukomeno.
9: The latest official number given by the Congolese government is still pointing at 80 people that have died so far. The people who are suspected to have been in contact with those who have died is still standing at 246, according to the Congolese government. But these are not the same numbers we are getting from the Africa CDC, pointing at 87 dead, at least 57 of them in Mungwalu, the epicenter of the disease, 27 in Ruampara, the second epicenter. So the numbers varies, and health teams have told us that the reason being is that they are still gathering data, so it is quite normal that these numbers keeps increasing or are changing from one organization to another. As teams have deployed on the ground, and they are still doing contact tracing and deploying equipment and setting up the Ebola treatment center in various hotspots, including in Goma City, where at least one confirmed case was reported yesterday, and the patient is now at Heal Africa, one of the largest health center in Goma.
1: Emery Makumeno giving us the latest there from the country, which is battling yet another outbreak of Ebola, the 17th in the country's history. So this is a country that's very much experienced in dealing with this virus, Rob. But then this is a different and rare strain that has only previously been recorded twice.
2: And what we've had, which I suppose differentiates the outbreaks you were covering a few years ago compared to this one, is the rise of an awful lot of misinformation, particularly on social media. And we heard various health officials on the programme today giving people advice on what to do and what not to do. Is there a lot of misinformation out there?
1: There is usually a lot of misinformation and suspicion also, because what tends to happen when you have such a big outbreak, and, you know, with the WHO declaring a public health emergency, is that you'll have many people from other countries coming, you know, just swooping in with equipment and 4x4s, coming in to help the people with good intentions. But people then start asking questions and being very suspicious. So what they learned in 2018 during that other big outbreak of Ebola in Eastern DRC is that you need to work with the community. So I imagine right now they would be sending anthropologists, epidemiologists, to talk to the communities, to explain to them what's happening, what the outbreak is all about, to kind of, you know, inform people, educate people before now you bring in the interventions.
2: Let's get all your Newsday sport headlines now. Here's Sarah Manai.
10: Tonight at the Emirates, Mikel Arteta's league leaders take on already relegated Burnley. Arsenal could move 5 points clear at the top of the English Premier League, 5 points clear of Manchester City once again.
11: There's no our choice. We had the opportunity from our supporters. It's going to be a Monday night. Let's take it in a really positive way. We leave something incredible with our supporters against Atletico. If we can replicate any of that, I know that the team is going to respond really, really well.
10: Arsenal-Burnley, the game kicks off tonight at 7 o'clock GMT. Bruno Fernandes equaled the English Premier League record for assists in a season as Manchester United beat Nottingham Forest 3-2 yesterday. The Portuguese draws level with legend Thierry Henry and Kevin De Bruyne on 20. With the win and Fernandes' record, manager Michael Carrick said yesterday was a great one for United.
12: I was pleased with a lot of things. Look, dangerous, could have scored a lot of goals. We scored a good number of goals, could have scored more. A lot of positive in the game. Bruno obviously getting the assist. That it's a difficult one because you could see him going through a few times, and it's whether he shoots or not, and you kind of, it becomes a thing really when you would try to even not make it a thing. But the fact that he did get that and we won the game was made it a good day.
10: In France, a game was abandoned yesterday when hooded ultras stormed the pitch at the Stade de la Beaujoire and threw flares during a game between Nantes and Toulouse. Nantes ultras were protesting against the club's relegation from Ligue 1, the French top flight this season, having won only 5 of their 33 league games. In tennis, Jannik Sinner continues to write his name into the record books at a pace rarely seen in the men's game. The world number one has now won a record 6 Masters titles in a row after beating Casper Casper Ruud in Rome yesterday. He beat him in two sets, 6-4, 6-4. The next stop for Sinner, Paris, and the French Open. Roland-Garros qualifying round start today in the French capital. And Max Verstappen's hopes of winning the Nürburgring 24 hours endurance race on his debut were ended by a late issue with his team's car in Germany. At that point, the four-time Formula One world champion was leading the race by about 30 seconds with 3 hours and 20 minutes left to go. And that's all the sports from us this morning.
1: Many thanks, Sarah. Now, Rob, I wonder what people are doing where you are to cope with the rising fuel prices.
2: Well, people are certainly driving less. I've had friends say that. I've got one friend actually who's getting rid of their petrol car and they decided to buy an electric vehicle, a Chinese electric vehicle. China's trying to capture a large part of the market share here, so we're selling vehicles which certainly European car makers regard as particularly cheap. And so I think it is changing people's behaviour and their purchasing habits. And I filled up my car the other day and I was beginning to wonder whether there was a hole in the fuel tank because it just didn't stop until it got up to about £75, best part of $100, which is a lot more than it was the last time I filled it up.
1: Yeah, and people have been telling us stories of how they are coping around the world. Obviously, some countries are having it more difficult than others. And when I was coming in today, I saw quite a number of people walking to work. There were fewer matatus, the public transport vehicles. And that is because there's a nationwide strike by public transport operators, which is underway in Kenya today, with commuters in major towns reporting significant disruption and reduced services. Now, the strike is backed by major transport groups, including public minibuses operators. They're called matatus here. There are also lorry drivers, motorcycle taxi drivers, riders, taxi associations, bus companies, you name it. Now, the action comes amid a dispute over rising fuel and operating costs, with operators insisting their demands have not been addressed, while government officials are calling for urgent talks to restore normal services. For more on this, let's now speak to Albert Karakacha, chair of the Matatu Owners Association here in Kenya. Welcome to the program. So far, how successful has been your strike action?
13: Okay, our strike action is 99%.
1: What's the basis of the 99%? Because I mentioned that, yes, I saw people walking to work as I came in, but there were some matatus that were operating and the roads were busy as usual, except that there were fewer matatus, schools were staying away, so not many school buses. What's the basis of your assessment?
13: The Matatu Owners Association control the matatu countrywide, and as we know right now, we have 99% matatus are out of the road. I've spoken to people in Mombasa, I've spoken to our members in Malindi, I've spoken to our members in Busia, Bungoma, all over the country. And we are striking because of the issue of the increment of the diesel, because the diesel is the one which drive the economy of this country. So we've striked because of that.
1: What do you want government to do? Because this is a global issue. You have heard the guests that we have had this morning talking about how they are facing the challenge in different parts of the world. What do you want the government to do?
13: What we want the government to do, they need to have, we have what we call subsidy. And the subsidy will help to portion down the common Mwananchi, because the common Mwananchi is the one suffering. If we continue increasing the bus fare, we are making the public to suffer. So what we are urging the government, they need to see how to work on the subsidy, because we know there is subsidy which they can work on, and they can try to remove some of the taxes so that the fuel can go down. Another issue
1: already
13: is
1: taxes have been reduced. Mid last month, the value-added tax was being revised from 13% to 8%.
13: They revised the taxes, but they've already shoot up the fuel. Last week, they pushed the fuel up to 76 shillings per litre.
1: That's right. They have increased, so which they do every month. We'll have to leave it there. Many thanks, Albert Karakacha. And that's it from us here on Newsday today. Thank you for your company through the morning. Have a good day.
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19: This is the California Report Magazine. I'm Susie Rocho in for Sasha Coca. Now, lots of state flags have animals on them. Louisiana has pelicans, Wyoming a bison, and several have eagles. But with its majestic California grizzly in the center, ours is one of the most recognizable of the 50 states. Many people believe that the bear on the flag was Monarch, one of the last California grizzlies. Captured in the mountains in 1889, he was held in captivity and displayed to the public for the last 22 years of his life. Our friends at the KQED podcast Bay Curious wanted to find out if it was really Monarch on the flag and to sort through some of the other legends around the bear. So they sent reporter Catherine Monahan to meet him, or rather his taxidermied form, more than a century old, on display at the California Academy of Sciences in San Francisco.
20: It's a weekday afternoon, and the Academy is packed with kids and families, mostly checking out the aquarium or the T-Rex. They don't all head for this dimly lit corner of the California exhibit, but those who do,
21: wow, that is crazy,
20: get to see a California grizzly.
22: We don't have them anymore, do we?
20: Monarch is powerful looking, with a muscular hump above his shoulders. He's dark and shaggy and bigger than a black bear, for sure, but not nearly as big as, say, a 2-ton polar bear. His claws, though.
21: They look lethal.
20: They're easily as long as my fingers. There's a cast paw print where people can put their own hand in to compare.
21: Go put your hand there. Oh, my goodness. That's just the palm.
20: Monarch is standing flat on all fours with kind of a Mona Lisa smile. He looks peaceful, but then he is taxidermied, quite literally a puppet. And we could have made him look however we wanted, which in many ways is what we did.
23: So much of what we know about grizzlies is a myth. It's fictitious. It's fear-based.
20: That's Devlin Gandy, tribal liaison for the California Grizzly Alliance. He says it's estimated there were 10,000 grizzly bears in the state before the California Gold Rush, and hundreds of thousands of Native Americans.
23: It's very abundantly clear that they not only existed alongside grizzlies, but they thrived with grizzlies.
20: But the Spanish ranchers and then the gold miners who flooded into California in the 1800s saw the bears differently. They told sensational stories that featured the animals as brutal, bloodthirsty killers, even though grizzlies mostly minded their own business unless provoked.
23: You see the bear being really cast as this obstacle to progress, much like the wolves and much like Native people, and as something that, you know, has to be done away with.
20: Bounties on grizzlies became common. Mostly they were killed with poison. Ranchers put strychnine onto the carcasses of dead cows. By the late 1800s, very few grizzlies were left in the state.
23: So it's a time of extreme ecological degradation, and you start to get this romanticism for the West, this romantic notion of Native Americans and wildlife, and Monarch falls right into that narrative.
20: Enter William Randolph Hearst. In 1887, after getting kicked out of Harvard for bad behavior, he landed back in his hometown of San Francisco, where his father gave him a small newspaper called the San Francisco Examiner.
23: Hearst is leading this new wave of journalism that has a lot of sensationalism tied to it.
20: He was about 25 years old, and he thought it would be great publicity if someone from the Examiner could capture a live grizzly bear. So he asked one of his reporters to do it, a man called Alan Kelly. Kelly clearly got right into character, as you can see in his portrait from the time.
23: And he has these bandoliers of ammunition on both sides of his chest. And it's just like, he's trying to be Rambo. You're like, what are you doing, dude?
20: Kelly had never actually hunted a bear before. So when he struck out for the mountains of Southern California, where it was rumored there were still a few grizzlies left, he hired local helpers. They were happy to oblige.
23: A man coming from San Francisco with a blank check from one of the richest men in California to go on a bear hunt. That sounds absolutely great.
20: They led this city slicker journalist around in circles, all the while camping and eating well and seeing plenty of bear sign, but not trapping any bears. Kelly eventually caught on.
23: He starts to realize that all these grizzly bear tracks that he's seeing are actually probably not being made by a grizzly bear.
20: So he fired his crew. But by then, he'd been gone for 5 months, and he was getting desperate.
23: I need a bear.
20: Just then, a monstrous grizzly came to his camp, conquered a cinnamon bear called Six-Toed Pete in an epic moonlit battle, and walked into his trap. At least, that's how Kelly reported it in the Examiner.
0: A great ripping and tearing was heard going on inside. The monarch was caught at last. Upon the approach of men, the grizzly became furious and made the heavy logs tremble and shake in his efforts to get out and resent the indignity that had been put upon him.
20: But Gandhi thinks there was no trap.
23: He was actually probably captured by some of the vaqueros using lassos. And when they're able to use four different horses to pull the bear's arms and legs in four different directions, you have a bear that basically is stuck.
20: About 15 years later, Kelly retold his story in a book, this time saying that some Mexicans caught the bear and he heard about it and went and bought it from them. Regardless, he still had to transport it to San Francisco, which he reports in swashbuckling, self-aggrandizing detail.
0: The monarch was now bound, gagged, and utterly helpless, but he never ceased roaring with rage at his captors and struggling to get just one swipe at them with his paw.
20: Naming the bear Monarch was kind of an advertisement for the Examiner, which had the slogan, "The Monarch of the Dailies." Kelly describes how the grizzly broke his teeth trying to gnaw through his chains, how he tied Monarch to a kind of sled and hauled him down the mountain, and then built a cage and mounted it on a wagon and then a train for San Francisco to a place called Woodward's Garden. In the late 1800s, Woodward's Garden was an amusement park in the Mission. It had an aquatic carousel, balloon rides, camel rides, an 8-foot, 3-inch tall man who was billed as a giant. It was kind of a carnival and a sign of its time. California Academy of Sciences head librarian Rebecca Kim shows me a picture of it.
3: They have like live bears jumping from like a diving board. Oh, and then bears in captivity.
20: The Examiner covered Monarch's arrival at the garden with great drama. How one of the black bears died of fright when he arrived. How he tore through his cage into the hyena enclosure and rolled up sheets of iron like they were paper. How he was the only grizzly bear in captivity. Which is not true. There was another one at the Oregon Zoo. How he weighed 1,000 pounds. Also not true. Back at Monarch's taxidermy display, we talk about how the fabled massiveness of grizzly bears was yet another tall tale.
4: I have never seen a grizzly, and I thought they'd be a lot bigger.
3: No, actually, technically, Monarch is a little overweight.
20: Kim explains that despite grizzlies' reputation for being huge and vicious,
3: they were mostly vegan, and they probably weighed close to like 500-ish pounds.
4: Why would you bother being vegan with a body like that? Look at those claws.
3: I don't know. I mean, and that's the thing. It's like a dispelling a myth. I think California grizzlies were hunted down because they were thought to be apex predators and a threat to livestock and people, but they really weren't going after those things.
20: It turns out the claws, along with the muscular hump on the shoulders, are really for digging. Grizzlies are omnivores and eat mostly vegetarian. In captivity, however,
3: Monarch's diet consisted of biscuits, sugar, peanuts, not his natural diet. So
4: no wonder he's portly.
3: He is. He was like, I don't know exactly, around 900 pounds, so double the normal size of a grizzly.
20: Monarch stayed in Woodward's garden for 5 years, in a cage so small he could barely turn around in it.
3: And then he moved to the World's Fair in Golden Gate Park as part of like the 49ers camp.
4: Wait a second, as a live bear? He was in the World Fair.
3: Yeah, he was. There's, oh, I have a picture somewhere. He's like in a pit. It's actually really sad.
20: The 1894 World's Fair took up 200 acres in Golden Gate Park. It was built like an amusement park with large outdoor attractions. There were Inuit people on display, real people, in a village of papier-mâché igloos. There was a Japanese village, which is now the Japanese Tea Garden, in a pretend mining camp where you could go to a saloon and see a grizzly bear. Here's, once again, the San Francisco Examiner.
5: Monarch, the Examiner bear, is a wild and untamed beast and has not yet been told that one of the lion tribe is likely to invade his home.
20: Fairgoers were clamoring for a lion to be dropped into Monarch's concrete pit so they'd fight. But the fair managers, in a rare moment of good taste, refused. After the World's Fair, Monarch was moved to his final home, a cage in Golden Gate Park's menagerie, where the AIDS Memorial Grove is now.
3: You could see a bunch of different animals. It was free.
20: This was the late 1800s, well before the San Francisco Zoo, and really before any real understanding of how to run a zoo. The park had bison, as it still does, but also kangaroos and elk and an aviary and a grizzly bear.
3: You could walk up to the enclosure, stick your arm in if you wanted to, and you could throw peanuts or whatever snacks you wanted to.
20: And Monarch lived there for the rest of his life.
3: There's a lot of historic photos. You can see many times he looks pretty sad behind bars.
20: She shows me one of Monarch resting his head against the side of his cage, staring, it seems, into nothing. After the first decade, his keepers became concerned by his apparent depression and brought a female grizzly called Montana Babe. Over time, they had several cubs. Some of them died. And in 1911, after over two decades in captivity, Monarch died too.
3: At that point, he was very overweight. He was like paralyzed and not moving. And so I think their way of euthanasia was like a policeman coming and shooting him in the head.
20: Monarch was one of the last of his kind. California grizzlies were classified as a distinct subspecies, and for over half a century, they had been relentlessly, systematically poisoned, hunted, and trapped. By the 1920s, they were extinct. Or so we believed. The history of the bear flag goes way back to before California was even a state. In 1846, grizzly bears were all over California, which was still part of Mexico. That year, a group of about 30 American settlers rebelled against the Mexican government and took over the town of Sonoma. They painted a bear and a star on a sheet, raised it above town, and proclaimed themselves an independent nation, the California Republic. Academy of Sciences head librarian Rebecca Kim shows me a picture of their flag.
3: The first one is just like a silhouette of a, you think maybe a bear or a pig or a dog, right? It's so hard to tell.
20: To the rebels, the grizzlies symbolize strength and unyielding resistance. Their new republic didn't last. California soon became part of the United States. But the bear flag stuck around, only everybody was drawing it in a different way.
3: There's another variation where the bear is up on its hind legs and it's kind of standing up.
20: In 1911, California decided to make it the state flag, and the state legislature set guidelines saying the bear must be in the middle, walking toward the left, and it must be dark brown.
3: But there is no specifications about what it's supposed to look like. So then, depending on the printer, you can get a different version.
20: So in 1953, the legislature decided we needed to standardize the flag and try to make the bear look more reliably like a bear.
3: And so there is a zoologist who is an expert on California grizzlies who's sort of informing the designer about how to change the image to make it less like either a wolf or like a pig.
20: The problem was all the California grizzlies were dead by then. So what could the artist look at for a reference? The taxidermied form of monarch could have been helpful, and there is a 1953 article in the San Francisco Chronicle that suggests it was part of the process, but Kim doesn't buy it.
3: No. Looking at the historical documents of the illustrator, all the back and forth is not about monarch. The references he uses is a different illustration and some images of other grizzlies in other states.
4: So it's kind of an urban legend.
3: It is, and it is perpetuated by lots of sources.
20: Kim herself was one of them until she did this research.
3: I was like, oh no, I've told people, like I've told the wrong thing to people, because that has been the narrative that we've fed.
20: The real model for the California state flag, as it turns out, was Samson, another famous grizzly that spent time in San Francisco long before Monarch showed up. Back in the 1850s, a man named James Capen Adams, better known as Grizzly Adams, opened the Mountaineer Museum in San Francisco. It was on Clay Street, just a few blocks from where the Ferry Building is today. A newspaper reporter described a dingy basement with several live grizzlies chained to the floor. There were also elk, mountain lions, and a few eagles.
5: At the rear, in a very large iron cage, was the monster grizzly Samson. He was an immense creature, weighing some 3/4 of a ton.
20: A painter called Charles Nall made a detailed portrait of Samson, and that painting of that bear was consistently used as a reference for the California state flag.
6: The entire story was wrong in a lot of ways.
20: Pete Alagona is a professor in the Environmental Studies program at UC Santa Barbara. He says not only did Monarch's story get distorted and manipulated, but so did the story of all the California grizzlies.
6: And the most wrong part of it was the idea that the extinction of grizzly bears in California was inevitable and the recovery of them is impossible.
20: To get closer to the truth, Alagona analyzed Monarch's bones and fur, along with those of other grizzlies. His team found startling results. It turns out California grizzlies are genetically indistinguishable from modern-day grizzlies in Yellowstone and Montana.
6: They're gone from California, but they're not really extinct. They just kind of live in Montana right now. It's the same bear. It's just not here at the moment.
20: Now Alagona is working with the California Grizzly Alliance, which proposes bringing grizzlies back to the state. The idea is to start with just a couple of animals, very closely monitored in a very remote area.
7: You are aware that to a lot of people, the idea of reintroducing grizzlies sounds pretty nuts. What's your response to that?
6: When I started this project, it sounded nuts to me too. I wasn't interested in that. I was just interested in learning about them. And as I went further along, I realized, it's totally possible, which means it's a choice.
20: And if it's a choice, he figures, we should make it an informed one by learning more about grizzlies. And not this time from what people have said about them, but by studying the animals themselves.
6: They do a lot of amazing things. They turn over soil and enrich the soil. They are by far the biggest seed dispersers of any animal out there in the world on a per capita basis.
20: He says the biggest benefits that grizzlies might bring back to California, though, are not really about the ecosystem.
6: They're more about imagination. They're more about this idea that, yes, we can restore things that seem unrestorable. Yes, there is a possibility for things that seem impossible. To me, that's what the bear does for us, is it enables you to see a different kind of future by showing you a little bit more about yourself.
20: Maybe Monarch's story is a kind of allegory for a present moment. On one hand, we live in a time of severe environmental loss, and many of us, to some extent, feel it and can relate to the depressed, overweight, captive bear. On the other hand, this is a time of incredible possibility, when enough of our natural world still lives that it may be able to make a comeback. Who knows if we'll ever see grizzlies in California again? But for now, we have our flag, adorned with an image of the fierce, proud, mostly vegetarian bear named Samson.
8: That was KQED's Catherine Monahan. This story came to us from our friends at the Bay Curious podcast, Olivia Allen Price, Katrina Schwartz, and Christopher Beal. These days, it feels like grocery prices are rising every week, and access to fresh food isn't guaranteed for everyone. But in West Sacramento, there's a place where helping to grow fruits and vegetables can change the trajectory of a young person's life.
9: If you feed a kid better, they'll perform better. Test scores go up, behavior problems go down.
8: That's Alfred Melbourne. He's hired local youth from vulnerable communities in West Sacramento to help build a network of farms.
9: We're proving a point by transforming these unused vacant lots into thriving urban farms. Workforce development training, job training, life skills.
8: As part of our series on the ways people are building connections in their communities, the California Report magazine's intern Shristi Prabha takes us to a place where the produce is free and the work goes far beyond what's planted.
10: Just across the river from California's state capital, a vacant corner lot in West Sacramento has been turned into something else. Cars drive by rows of lettuce, chard, and broccoli. Alfred and a few of the young farmers are snipping broccoli stems.
9: Man, this broccoli ends up looking really good. How many baskets have we saved so far?
11: Oh, I think we did like 5 baskets.
10: By the end of the day, all of it will be packed into bags and given away for free to anyone who comes by.
9: Have we weighed any of it yet?
11: Yeah, Kat did over there.
9: Cool. Yeah, I like this, man. It looks really good and healthy, too.
10: This is Three Sisters Gardens. What Alfred is building draws from his indigenous roots and knowledge, like planting corn, beans, and squash together, the Three Sisters. For him, this space holds an even deeper meaning.
9: Right above us, too.
10: Yeah,
9: it's a hawk.
10: A good sign, he says.
9: They always seem to fly right above us.
10: Alfred grew up just one street away from where he's standing, feeling disconnected from the people and the land around him.
9: I'm Fort Peck Assiniboine Sioux from the Great Sioux Nation. When I was a kid, you know, it wasn't really popular to be Native.
10: The goal of the garden is layered. Alfred hopes to inspire respect for this land around West Sacramento. It's also about turning unused land into something productive, teaching young people to grow fresh food, and getting it into the hands of the people who need it. Even here, less than a mile from the state capital, access isn't guaranteed.
9: How do we still live in a food desert?
10: In Yolo County, nearly 1 in 3 households faces food insecurity. That's something Alfred has grappled with his whole life.
9: For the youth growing up, there wasn't a lot of opportunity. You know, there was a gang injunction in place for almost 10 years over criminalizing our youth, you know, and a school to prison pipeline fully established.
10: He knows that pipeline intimately.
9: As a youngster, I kind of just fell in with the bad crowd and made some poor choices, and I ended up incarcerated. So I was incarcerated from 1997 till 2016, and incarceration is not something that I would wish upon my worst enemy if I had one.
10: For the first 10 years of his 18 years in prison, he was in denial of his reality. Finally, something internally told him to stop fighting and start learning from this experience.
9: I just sat there and I closed my eyes and I listened. And I seen what it was they were doing as a system, you know, to try to break us down, to kidnap us off the streets and, you know, profit off of us. I couldn't allow that to happen, not to me any longer, or to anybody I knew or anybody in my community.
10: So when he was released from prison, he thought of one very essential way to help his community, by feeding them and by giving kids a sense of purpose. Alfred started planting flowers and vegetables in neglected lots, what he calls guerrilla gardening. Over time, he built the nonprofit Three Sisters Gardens. He now has 4 farms across West Sacramento. They survive on local grants, and the city rents these plots of land at a subsidized rate.
9: It took a lot of learning, it took a lot of soul searching to know that I can transform what used to be a illegal business out here hustling and surviving into a legal business, and how we can use our hustle mentality to support our youth and ourselves into a future that's going to be more brighter for everyone.
1: We have carrots in here. Okay. And then we're going to put the carrots in the bag. We have some lettuce.
10: 18-year-old Nancy Long is from West Sacramento, and she's one of the farmhands at the garden.
1: We're giving free produce to people in West Sacramento. We give to, like, apartments. We give to houses. We do also give to the homeless people by the boat dock.
10: She is packing the free food bags that will get distributed later and has personally felt the impact.
1: I grew up very, very poor, and honestly, I feel like this is actually helping a lot of people because, like, not a lot of people get food.
10: She takes some of the free produce home for her family, who are super happy to use it in Cambodian soups. Before working in the garden, though, Nancy says she was struggling in high school, feeling depressed and isolated.
1: I was really going through a bad, like, place in my life, and, like, when I got this job, I changed, like, a lot, also helping, like, with my mental health issues.
10: Now, she's found her voice and is more comfortable engaging with people.
1: I feel like this garden has

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2: He won't hide nothing from you. That's kind of like what I like. I like dead honest people, like no liars or nothing.
3: Farmhands Kenny McDowell and Amari Sullivan have also relied on Alfred in times of need.
4: He's a good man. He helps me a lot. He gives me jackets. He gives me, like, whatever I need, he'll give it to me.
5: There'll be, like, certain times where I miss a couple payments on a phone bill. I was late a couple times, and he'll help me out, shoot a couple dollars here and there. Some extra hours if I ever needed some more work. He'll give me some extra hours. You know, little things like that, it counts.
3: And what they grow in the garden is their own self-confidence. And an excitement for what's to come.
6: This is mostly for weeding, but I use this to get the big chunks out.
3: While Kenny turns the compost, he tells me he leaves here a better person.
5: This was a purpose. It was brought to my attention for a reason. I want to see a brighter future.

0: Alfred Melbourne keeps moving about the garden, watering vegetables and nourishing the seeds of the next generation.
1: You have to know that it isn't just one-sided. It isn't just me going to them. It's them coming to me and us just feeding off of each other and how we can support each other out here in these communities. What I really truthfully in the end want to build is community.
2: 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And that's it for the California Report Magazine. We're a production of KQED in San Francisco. Victoria Malione is our senior editor, with additional editing this week from Jen Chien. Our team includes engineers Brendan Willard and Catherine Monahan, along with producer Gabriella Glick. I'm Susie Rocho, in for Sasha Coca. This is the California Report Magazine. 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
8: I'm Jill Replogle, Orange County reporter for LAist. 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
9: Coming up in part two of the History Hour, the discovery of the first dinosaur fossil with feathers. The moment when the singing style of the North European Sami people got a wide audience, and the long-buried bones that revealed Brazil's troubled history of slavery.
10: He told me, you live over a cemetery. You've just discovered the cemetery of the enslaved people. And I said, oh my God, what do I do?
9: That's after a summary of today's news.
11: BBC.

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2: Pretty unusual for 5 experts to die in this way.
3: Particularly with an instructor as well.
2: They went with an instructor, and also he was an Italian, the captain of the ship. And second, people are questioning what kind of composition of these oxygen cylinders, because it needs to have oxygen, helium, and nitrogen, where this composition slightly varies. It can create what they call oxygen toxicity. And these are some of the theories being floated by various people, but we still don't know.
3: Ambarasan, thank you. That was Ambarasan Etarajan. Finally, France has a rich history of wine making and drinking, but that's now changing. A group which follows trends in wine says beer has overtaken wine for the first time in France's modern history. Stephanie Prentice reports.
4: Les Français adorent le Piador.
5: One of France's most famous wine adverts from the 80s, a time when daily wine with lunch and dinner was common. But its popularity has been steadily declining since then, and now the country, famous for its luxury champagnes and heritage reds, has a new favourite. New research into drinking habits last year shows that beer consumption outstripped wine by 10 million litres, and that over the past 3 decades, wine consumption has fallen by almost 40%, while France's population increased by about 15%. According to the experts, 3 major factors are at play. Beer getting a rebrand as more glamorous, with craft beers surging in popularity. The economy and the fact that beer is less expensive, particularly for young adults, and a general shift of people being more health conscious and choosing alcohol-free options. The team also pointed out that the famous long lunch, often seen on screen, is on the decline. Despite the shift, French people overwhelmingly still see wine as key to the national identity, with more than 90% of people asked in a recent survey saying it's a cornerstone of their culture and a noble product that boosts the country's image globally.
3: This has been The Newsroom with me, Charlotte Gallagher.
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9: Coming up, we're looking at data centres. Thousands are being built around the world to house the computers we need to provide us with digital storage in a world increasingly powered by AI. Problem is, people don't want to live next to them. They complain they're being built on green land, they push up electricity prices, and use too much water. So how do we live with data centres? That's Business Daily after the news.
10: BBC News with Chris Aldridge. The head of the Africa Centres for Disease Control says hygiene is key to minimising the risk of the current Ebola outbreak in the Democratic Republic of Congo. Jean Kaseya said special care must be taken around the funerals of its victims. So far, there are no effective vaccines or medicines for the latest strain. 87 deaths have been reported in Congo and one in Uganda. Rwanda and South Sudan are on alert. The

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2: But does the White House event bring you right back into politics? It's on Trump's birthday.
3: It landed on Trump's birthday. It's the 250th birthday of America.
2: It's coming up. Yeah, I got it. True. It's Flag
3: it's not
2: Day.
3: Coming up.
2: It's Flag
3: Day. That's what we're celebrating.
2: Okay, gotcha. Yeah. Gotcha.
3: We're celebrating America's 250th birthday on the lawn of the White House, and you know, there possibly couldn't be a greater honor than that, especially for me as an American. And I think that everybody thought that I was going to build a card, America versus the world, where we did the exact opposite. America is a country of immigrants that all came from somewhere else, and they're all going to be represented. I tried hard to have a Chinese fighter on the card, too, but didn't work out.
2: I want to underline that for people who don't follow this. Like the old-time WWF was, you know, there's the Iron Sheik, and people could hate the foreigner, right. And you're saying you didn't want to do that.
3: Well, it wasn't about that. That wasn't my thought process. But it was, you know, everybody thought that there was going to be, it's the 4th of July, it's the 250th birthday of America, an American versus, you know, a foreigner where hopefully all Americans win and America feels, you know. No, we did the exact opposite. We are a global sport.
2: Dana, it's been a pleasure. Thank you so much.
3: Likewise,
2: really enjoyed
3: sir.
2: This.
3: Thanks for coming out.
2: Dana White spoke on video for the NPR series Newsmakers. In the full conversation, we talk about head injuries and when he has to tell fighters it's time to give it up. You can see it on the NPR app and on YouTube. 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
9: Live from NPR News in Washington, I'm Louise Schiavone. A drone strike has hit the only nuclear power plant in the United Arab Emirates. There was no major damage reported and no one has been blamed. President Trump posted on social media that if Iran cannot accommodate his administration's demands, that there, quote, will not be anything left of them. Senator Lindsey Graham says he's not convinced that Iran is ready to move at the bargaining table.
10: It's going to be very difficult to get a deal with the current regime. Is there any evidence they've changed? I talked to the CIA director yesterday. Is there any evidence that the crowd in charge now is any less committed to destroying Israel, going after us, the great Satan, purifying Islam? I think the answer is no.
9: The South Carolina Republican spoke on NBC's Meet the Press. Conservative Senator Bill Cassidy lost his Republican primary race in Louisiana last night. He said in his concession speech that the nation is about more than one individual, seeming to refer to President Trump, who supported efforts to defeat Cassidy. NPR's Eric McDaniel has more.
11: Louisiana, for instance, has historically had something called the jungle primary, where people of all parties voted on the same ballot. That meant there was a potential for crossover voters. Cassidy would have been able to attract Democrats and independents, but Republican officials changed the rules so that more or less only Republicans could vote in this closed primary. And my guess is that really contributed to his loss.
9: NPR's Eric McDaniel. This is NPR News in Washington. In New York, employees of the Long Island Railroad continue to strike. Federal mediators are calling on the Metropolitan Transportation Agency and striking rail unions to return to the bargaining table. Workers for North America's largest commuter rail system walked off the job at midnight Friday after talks

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2: Liberty Commissioner Christian and mostly evangelical there, they only, white evangelical Protestants only make up 13% of the population today. They only make up 20% even of Christians. So the striking absence of non-evangelical or mainline Protestants, the complete absence of anyone from a historically black denomination or church, not to mention Muslims or Hindus or Buddhists. The animosity was up front, though. Paula White Kane basically said to an event organizing, going into it at an organizing event, promoting it, said, "We will not be praying to those other gods." There won't be that kind of thing happening at this event.
3: Robert Jones is the president and founder of the Nonpartisan Public Religion Research Institute. Thank you for your time and your insights.
2: Yeah, thank you.
3: This is NPR News.
4: New England is full of historic homes, barns, and churches that are at risk of falling apart, but there's a growing shortage of people who know how to repair them.
5: We can see that there could be demolitions and total loss of buildings if there aren't enough people around to do this work.
4: I'm Elsa Chang, how a New Hampshire program is teaching high schoolers building restoration skills on the next All Things Considered from NPR News.
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8: Live from NPR News in Washington, I'm Louise Schiavone. Taiwan's president has weighed in on President Trump's recent warning to the self-ruled island not to declare independence from China. Ashish Valentine reports from Taipei that many in Taiwan are worried Trump may lower American support for the self-ruled island in exchange for concessions from China.
9: In a statement posted to Facebook, Taiwanese President Lai Ching-te said Taiwan's already a sovereign, democratic, and independent country. He wrote that Taiwan will not provoke conflict, but will not give up national sovereignty or its democratic way of life. China claims the island democracy as its own territory, while polls in Taiwan continually show that most people prefer the status quo, neither unifying with China nor formally declaring independence from it. President Trump is still weighing his approval for an arms sale to Taiwan worth $14 billion. Taiwan's Foreign Ministry Deputy Minister Chen Mingzhe told reporters the island's leader would welcome a chat with Trump. For NPR News, I'm Ashish Valentine in Taipei.
8: The cruise ship at the center of the deadly Hanta virus outbreak is now docked at the Dutch port of Rotterdam for decontamination. 25 crew members and two medical personnel disembarked and will enter immediate quarantine. All passengers disembarked elsewhere. Three passengers died in the outbreak, which included at least 11 identified cases. This is NPR News in Washington. The commute will be out of the ordinary for thousands of riders of the Long Island Railroad today as a strike continues against North America's largest commuter rail system. About 250,000 commuters are affected. Contract talks have been stalled amid unsuccessful negotiations between the Metropolitan Transportation Authority and five unions representing about half the railroad's workforce. Hampshire College held its last graduation ceremony this weekend in Amherst, Massachusetts. NEPM's Nirvani Williams reports the college is selling off the property to pay for it being $25 million in debt.
10: Families, friends, current and former faculty and staff gathered under a white tent in the middle of Hampshire College's campus. Inez Smith was among the 192 graduating students.
11: I met lifelong friends here, and I'm willing to take anything I've learned here from any professor, whether it's something that I didn't necessarily agree with at the moment.

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1: Where hopefully all Americans win and America feels, you know, no, we did the exact opposite. 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
1: 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Thanks for coming out.
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7: Live from NPR News in Washington, I'm Louise Schiavone. China will increase imports of U.S. beef and poultry, among other agriculture products. This is in addition to commitments to buy U.S. soybeans. The post-summit announcement from the White House is good news for farmers after President Trump's tariff offensive last year led China to pull back on these imports from the U.S. The U.S. and Nigerian militaries have carried out fresh airstrikes on ISIS targets in northeast Nigeria. This follows a joint weekend operation by both countries that killed the global second-in-command of ISIS. NPR's Jewel Bright has the latest.
8: Nigeria's military says more than 20 ISIS fighters were killed in a fresh round of airstrikes in the village of Meyete in northeast Nigeria. It is the same location where U.S. and Nigerian forces conducted an operation that killed ISIS global second-in-command, Abu Bilal al-Minuki. U.S. Africa Command says no U.S. or Nigerian personnel were harmed in the strikes, and a complete assessment of the operation is underway. Military cooperation between the U.S. and Nigeria have stepped up in recent months, following claims by the Trump administration of targeted killings against Christians in Nigeria. In March, more than 200 U.S. soldiers were deployed to Nigeria for what the Pentagon described as a training and intelligence-gathering mission, but troops now appear to be undertaking combat missions. Jewel Bright, NPR News, Lagos.
7: This is NPR. At the PGA Championship Sunday, England's Aaron Rye separated himself from a bunched field and emerged as the unexpected winner. The championship is the second of golf's four majors this year. Greg Eklund has more from outside Philadelphia.
9: Aaron Rye's signature moment was a 68-foot birdie putt on the 17th green. The 31-year-old Rye became the first from England to win a PGA Championship since 1919. An achievement he doesn't take lightly.
10: To be, a person that's the first one to have won it in such a long time from England is an amazing thing and something to be extremely proud of.
9: Before the weekend, Rye had won just once on the PGA Tour and three times on the European Tour. He won by three shots over Jon Rahm of Spain and Alex Smalley of Greensboro, North Carolina. For NPR News, I'm Greg Eklund in Newtown Square, Pennsylvania.
7: From Michigan and Wisconsin to Texas, severe thunderstorms are in the making. The National Weather Service forecasts that conditions are expected to be especially severe along a line stretching from Iowa to Kansas. This includes widespread damaging wind gusts of as much as 85 miles an hour, hail, flash flood, and potential tornadoes. As summer-like temperatures hover in the east, as much as a foot of snow is forecast for the higher elevations of Wyoming. I'm Louise Schiavone, NPR News.

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4: Good morning, I'm Abiona Boya at the BBC. The cruise ship at the centre of the deadly hantavirus outbreak has arrived at the Dutch port city of Rotterdam, where remaining crew and medics will enter quarantine. They're all asymptomatic, but face a possible 6 weeks isolation. This Rotterdam resident said they only had a few concerns.
5: It was scary at first because of, like, we've had COVID before. Upon doing a bit of research, hantavirus is rather old. It's not a new thing necessarily, so we'll probably figure something out and get on top of it again.
4: Israeli forces are intercepting the latest aid flotilla attempting to break Israel's naval blockade of Gaza. They were seen boarding one of the vessels of the activist group Global Samud in international waters off Cyprus. The BBC's Yalan Nell is in Jerusalem.
6: Israeli reports say that Israeli soldiers detained activists on board and were transferring them to Israel. Communication with some boats has been lost, the flotilla organisers say, while others are still sailing southwest of Cyprus.
4: The World Food Programme's deputy head says the ongoing closure of the Strait of Hormuz due to the US-Israeli war on Iran is affecting the UN agency's ability to provide aid to the world's most desperate people. Carl Scow is a WFP deputy head.
7: There are so many levels and impact on food security. If I take the most immediate, it's the humanitarian crisis in Lebanon. It's also the deterioration of the situation in Gaza. At the next level, it's the increase in price for our operations. Fuel is really closely involved in when we do business.
4: I'm Abiona Boya at the BBC in London.
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9: 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I'm Stephanie Hughes.
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9: Hydropower is one of the oldest forms of energy creation. It's using the flow of rushing water to create electricity. The province of Quebec in Canada has historically had an abundance of it, and later this spring, it'll start supplying hydropower to New York City. This is the second big hydropower line to link Quebec and the northeastern U.S. this year. A line to Massachusetts came on board this winter. Right now, the power is going one way, from Canada to the U.S. But some are thinking that the U.S. could eventually sell renewable wind energy back to Canada and let that country hold on to its hydropower for when it's really needed, creating a kind of regional battery. Marketplace's Henry Epp has been reporting on these lines. I asked him how this all got started more than a decade ago.
11: So when these were first dreamed up, the government-owned utility Hydro-Québec had this big surplus of hydropower. So the government wanted to sell some of it to the south, and the states, Massachusetts and New York, wanted to cut fossil fuels. But now that surplus is not as big as it was for a couple different reasons. One is that Quebec has been in a drought for the last 3 years. Two, there are more data centers and other industries in the province that want to expand. The province has sort of courted industrial users with the promise that it has all this cheap electricity to share. And then three, Quebec in the past decade has developed its own decarbonization goals, which also require more electricity for things, you know, like powering EVs and other transportation. Hydro-Quebec, though, plans to develop more energy generation like solar and wind to meet all of this demand.
9: So now there's this idea that the U.S. might eventually be able to sell power back to Canada. How would that work?
11: Okay, so by the time these current contracts with Hydro-Quebec expire, which is in 20 years, the thinking is that Massachusetts and New York could have more offshore.

0: or wind. And so then Quebec could sort of be this regional battery for that wind power, because if enough of it gets built, there could be times when the wind is really blowing and the states have surpluses of energy. So they could send those surpluses north, which would allow Quebec to sort of hold back more water in its reservoirs. And then when the wind dies down, Quebec could release that extra water and send power back south. And so the whole region could sort of balance out its electricity needs using mostly carbon-free energy.
1: You know, this talk is happening as the Trump administration is actively deterring the development of renewable energy here. How likely is it that the U.S. will really generate enough power to be able to sell it back to Canada?
0: Yeah, that's a really good question. I mean, it's hard to say. Right now, it doesn't look that likely because of these blockades that the Trump administration has put up to offshore wind in particular. But the states do have 20 years to figure it out. That's how long these contracts are in place for the new lines to only run one direction, from north to south. Offshore wind especially has clearly not developed as quickly as policymakers in the Northeast had hoped, but 20 years is a long time, and a lot of the consultants I spoke with for this reporting think that within that time, there will be more of a build-out of offshore wind and solar in the Northeast, so this concept of a battery could eventually come around.
1: That's Marketplace's Henry Epp. Daniel Shin and Jesus Alvarado produced this episode. I'm Stephanie Hughes, and that's Marketplace Tech. This is APM.
2: I'm Austin Cross in for Larry Mantle. Today on Air Talk, those new countertops you've been eyeing, California may ban them, and the reason has to do with the people who install them. 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And the Cinerama Dome is inching closer to reopening. 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
3: Hi, my name is Dania Risk Valencia, and I'm from Lincoln Heights. 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But then a coworker told me about LAist. Now I feel, for the first time in my life, I have been more exposed to neutral stories and news on air since tuning into LAist. I'm grateful to the journalists at LAist for all the reports they provide, which make my morning commute rich with local and world news, as well as amazing life stories. 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
7: From Marketplace, I'm Nancy Marshall-Genzer in Washington. The war in Iran has cost Americans more than $40 billion in extra fuel costs. That's according to an analysis from Brown University's Watson School of International and Public Affairs. The costs go beyond just what Americans pay at the pump. Marketplace's Henry Epp is here with more. Good morning, Henry.
0: Hey, Nancy. So Brown's research finds that so far the war has cost each U.S. household about $318 because, as we've seen when we go to the gas station, gas and diesel prices have risen over 50% since the war started in late February. The average gallon of gas is now $4.51 a gallon. It was $2.98 when the war started. And that $40 billion figure that Brown is counting is just the direct cost of fuel, but that cost also gets passed along to us in other ways. Diesel especially is essential for transporting goods, so higher diesel prices are also pushing up prices of food and other consumer products.
7: So, Henry, could these prices come down if the war in the Middle East is resolved and the Strait of Hormuz is reopened?
0: Potentially, but even if the strait reopens soon, fuel prices likely won't immediately drop. The International Energy Agency said last week that if the conflict ended in early June, just a couple weeks away, the global oil market would remain undersupplied for months. The agency said it could take until October for oil supplies to catch up with demand, and that could keep fuel prices high. And countries have been drawing down their stockpiles of oil to get through this period, and those reserves are getting thin. And meanwhile, there hasn't been much public progress in negotiations in recent weeks. And President Trump said to reporters last week, quote, "I don't think about Americans' financial situation when seeking a deal with Iran." And he added that his only concern is keeping Iran from getting a nuclear weapon. But the financial costs from this war for Americans are clearly adding up.
7: Yes, they are. Well, thank you very much, Henry.
0: You're welcome.
7: Ceasefire talks remain on shaky ground this morning, with President Trump taking to social media to warn the clock is ticking on Iran. Oil prices are moving higher as a result, up about 0.9%. Brent crude is trading at $110 a barrel. West Texas Intermediate is $106 a barrel. Let's do the numbers. The FTSE in London is up about 0.1%. The Dow, S&P, and NASDAQ futures are all down in the 4 to 7/10% range, with the Dow future off 336 points. 10-year Treasury yield is down at 4.6%.
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7: It's been a rough few years in Hollywood. COVID, then two big strikes, saw networks and studios cut way back on production. But as Colin Friesen tells us, some of these jobs are finally coming back, thanks to an explosion of micro-dramas made just for your phone.
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9: My first one was Billionaire's Borrowed Bride.
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8: These aren't traditional films or TV shows, but a thing called verticals. First popularized in Asia, the quirky titles are often iffy translations from the original Mandarin. Episodes are 3 minutes max, unapologetically soapy cliffhangers designed to be watched on your phone. And some say the only thing saving the entertainment business.
9: The overall tenor of the industry just was so bleak.
10: And everything kind of just went away.
9: And then once verticals came along, it was like, oh, I'm busy and so is everyone I know.
8: Austin Herring is also riding the vertical wave. The CEO of Snowy Productions produces 5 series a month in the vertical format, or roughly the equivalent of 5 feature films.
11: There were like tumbleweeds rolling through Hollywood. If it hadn't been for verticals, the whole industry would have cleared out in a much more dramatic way.
8: To keep costs super low, crews are small, they shoot with multiple cameras or on iPhones, and they move fast.
12: This is 26 beta, take one, Mark.
13: Action.
8: In this large house in LA's Koreatown neighborhood, director Aiko Lazar is trying to get her final shots before lunch.
14: How many pages are you going to do today?
13: 13, and then yesterday was 18 and a half, I believe. Yeah.
8: So 4 times the speed of a normal TV show. Producer Peter Sullivan is with Vert TV.
15: Somebody referred to it as cognitive dopamine, so that you're constantly having to engage the viewer and getting them to want to view more.
8: Most verticals give away the first few episodes. Then once you're hooked, finishing a series can cost as much as $50. It adds up. Current estimates put the value of the microdrama market in North America at more than $1 billion. The genre even has its first breakout star in Casey Esser, who some call the vertical Brad Pitt.
16: It definitely doesn't offend me. I mean, I don't think I would reject that association.
8: Esser had actually just been dropped by his agent when he auditioned for Fated to My Forbidden Alpha, a werewolf love story. Now with 50-plus series under his belt, he makes around $2,000 a day and plans to start producing with girlfriend-slash-actress Vanessa Von Schwartz.
16: No one predicted the introduction of these, but now the goal is to always have a foothold in vertical.
13: They'll be in Hollywood forever, don't worry.
16: We can make anything happen.
8: True, but so can a lot of people. Studios like Disney and actors like Kevin Hart are planning their own phone-sized productions, which for fans of supernatural billionaires dating the twin sister of the mother of their secret love child will be at best a mixed blessing. In Hollywood, I'm Colin Friesen for Marketplace.
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22: Good morning. A new Ebola outbreak in Africa has drawn attention to the Trump administration's gutting of USAID.
23: Certainly, having less foreign aid and less funding limits what countries are able to do in terms of their response capacity.
22: The World Health Organization calls it an international public health emergency. It's Morning Edition on LAist 89.3. I'm Sharon McNary in Frosting Cross. Also this hour, the White House prayer event. It featured Trump administration members and Christian pastors and little participation from other faiths. It's Climate Monday at LAist. Reporter Aaron Stone says a persistent marine heat wave off our coast has scientists worried. We'll get a look at the stakes as the Elon Musk versus Sam Altman AI trial goes to the jury. And is an AI bot sitting in on your therapy session? It's Monday, May 18th. National news from NPR is next.
24: Live from NPR News in Washington, I'm Corva Coleman. The White House says China has agreed to purchase at least $17 billion of American agricultural goods. That follows President Trump's visit to Beijing last week. The Chinese side has given far fewer details. NPR's Jennifer Pak reports from Shanghai.
25: China says it reached a preliminary agreement with the U.S. on agricultural trade and aircrafts, though it did not specify a purchase amount. The Chinese Commerce Ministry says both sides agreed on tariffs imposed on each other's exports, which reached sky-high levels last year before a truce was called. Same time, China says the U.S. guaranteed it could buy what it sorely needs, aircraft engines and related parts. China's statement also did not mention rare earth minerals to the U.S. It says economic and trade teams from the U.S. and China are still finalizing the details. Jennifer Pak, NPR News, Shanghai.
24: The U.S. and Israel are preparing for a possible renewal of military action against Iran. President Trump spoke yesterday with Israeli Prime Minister Benjamin Netanyahu, and Trump issued a warning online to Iran, writing, quote, "the clock is ticking." He's demanding that Iran come to a peace agreement. The United Nations is warning conditions in Cuba are getting worse. NPR's Ada Peralta reports a blockade by the U.S. is now disrupting healthcare.
0: A U.N. delegation visited Cuba for 3 days. They found that a de facto oil blockade by the U.S. means that some hospitals have faced power outages for as long as 20 hours. The U.N. found hospitals have had to delay more than 100,000 surgeries, and they are struggling to provide basic services. Saying Cuba poses a national security threat, the U.S. has tightened sanctions on Cuba. The Cuban government says money is so tight it is often having to decide whether to buy food or medicine. The two countries are involved in negotiations. President Trump has said he wants fundamental changes in Cuba, but the Cuban government has said neither their form of government nor their leadership

0: is on the table. Ada Peralta, NPR News, Mexico City.
1: Republican Senator Bill Cassidy placed last in a three-way primary election in Louisiana over the weekend. Cassidy has criticized President Trump. He was one of seven Republican senators who voted to convict Trump after he was impeached over the January 6th insurrection. Trump was ultimately not convicted by the Senate. Trump cheered Cassidy's loss. Several states are holding primaries tomorrow. Republican candidates have sought the president's support. NPR's Sam Greenglass says that includes in tomorrow's primary election in Georgia.
2: There are a bunch of competitive races, including for governor and Senate. Trump has not endorsed in the Senate primary to take on Democratic Senator John Ossoff. And all three candidates are competing to align themselves most closely with the president.
1: NPR's Sam Greenglass reporting. 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
3: Live from LAist News, I'm Sharon McNary in Frosting Cross. Today is the deadline to register to vote for the June primary election if you want to receive a mail-in ballot. You can register online. You'll need to know your California driver's license or ID card number and the last four digits of your Social Security number. If you miss today's deadline, you can still vote by appearing in person at a polling location and completing the same-day voter registration process. The LA City Controller has published a ranking of the most problematic rental properties based on things like tenant complaints, illegal evictions, and illegal rent increases. Erin Schrank reports.
4: It's a searchable database that compiles all housing violation cases since late 2013 and highlights the worst offenders. Topping the list is Hillside Villa in Chinatown with 192 cases. There, tenants went on a years-long rent strike. Second is Barrington Plaza in Sawtelle, where a judge ruled the landlord couldn't use state law to evict more than 100 tenants. Controller Kenneth Mejia says few tenant complaints result in enforcement, and he hopes the new tool will help renters push for accountability. The database covers more than 115,000 housing violation complaints. Erin Schrank, LAist News.
3: Crews are battling a wildfire that's burned more than 10,000 acres on Santa Rosa Island in Santa Barbara County. There are no visitors currently on the island, but flames have destroyed at least two historic structures there. About 70 firefighters and park rangers are there to contain the fire. It's being fueled by strong winds, and the remote island access is also causing some challenges. LA County has confirmed the fifth case of measles this year. The victim is an international traveler who arrived at Terminal B at LAX on Thursday. Anyone there between 6 and 8 a.m. that morning may have been exposed and should check their vaccination status. Symptoms could take up to 3 weeks to materialize. And in sports, the Dodgers beat the Angels 10-1 to sweep the three-game series and win their fifth game in a row. Starting pitcher Roki Sasaki had the best performance yet in his career, giving up just one run and striking out eight over seven innings. In basketball, the Sparks lost to the Toronto Tempo 106-96. Kelsey Plum had 28 points in the loss. In college, UCLA softball has advanced to the second round super regionals of the NCAA tournament after beating South Carolina 15-1. Megan Grant hit a grand slam in the win, the 40th home run of her record-breaking season. For more LAist news, go to LAist.com. It's 5:07.
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8: It's Morning Edition from NPR News. I'm A. Martinez in Culver City, California.
9: And I'm Leila Fadil in Washington, D.C. Ebola in Central Africa is a global health emergency. The World Health Organization made the declaration over the weekend.
8: The outbreak has killed more than 80 people. At least 336 have gotten sick. It started in the Democratic Republic of Congo and spread to Uganda. Other countries nearby are on alert.
9: Here with the latest is NPR's global health correspondent, Jonathan.

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5: Live from NPR News in Washington, I'm Louise Schiavone. The cruise ship that sparked a global alarm after a deadly outbreak of the Hanta virus ended its voyage today, sailing into the Dutch port of Rotterdam. NPR's Rob Schmitz reports.
6: Dutch authorities have made quarantine arrangements for the ship's skeleton crew of 27 people that have remained on board throughout the ordeal. The Dutch-flagged luxury ship had been carrying 150 passengers and crew from 23 countries when it reported three deaths from hantavirus earlier this month. The ship's operator, Oceanwide Expedition, said everyone still on board is asymptomatic and being closely monitored. Some will stay in quarantine facilities at the port, while others will self-isolate at home. The body of a German woman who died during the voyage is also on board, and the ship will undergo cleaning and disinfection. Rob Schmitz, NPR News, Berlin.
5: A rough work morning for commuters relying on the trains that connect New York's Long Island communities to Queens and Manhattan as the Long Island Railroad is closed in a contract standoff between the Metropolitan Transportation Authority and five unions representing about half the railroad's workforce. Negotiations were jump-started late yesterday and slated to continue today. The bodies of four Italian divers deep inside an underwater cave in the Maldives has been located, according to Italy's foreign ministry. The body of another Italian diver was found earlier outside the cave. This is NPR.
7: Live from LAist News, I'm Sharon McNary in Frost and Cross. The feds have arrested an Iraqi national who they say wanted to target Jewish communities in a number of cities, including L.A. Prosecutors say Mohammed al-Saadi agreed to pay a man $10,000 to bomb sites in New York, L.A., and Scottsdale, but that man turned out to be an undercover agent. The feds say al-Saadi is a commander of an Iran-backed terrorist group. His lawyer denies the charges.
8: He's essentially being subjected to a political prosecution, and that he's a prisoner of war and should be treated as such.
7: That audio from our media partner CBS LA. Al-Saadi faces a maximum penalty of 20 years in prison. Huntington Beach's once strong MAGA coalition appears to be fracturing over claims that some city leaders are making deals to help their friends and family. Jill Replegal explains.
9: The most recent clash came when the mayor proposed giving a nearly $750,000 contract, seemingly out of nowhere and with no competitive bidding, to the fiancé of a city commissioner. The mayor had appointed that commissioner. Residents from across the political spectrum were outraged, and so were several members of the usually allied city council. Three of the city's council seats are up for election this fall. Jill Replegal, LAist News.
7: A new California law going into effect this fall bans the well-known chasing arrows symbol for most recyclables. Washington Post climate advice columnist Michael Corin says it's meant to protect consumers from misleading marketing.
10: The plastics industry has stamped that recycling symbol on pretty much everything for decades, knowing that a lot of it just cannot be recycled. And so this law says to have that symbol. The plastic itself has to be collected by recycling programs that serve 60% or more of the state's population.
7: Items that would still qualify for the symbol include plastic bottles and peanut butter jars. Several food and packaging groups are suing California, calling that law a form of censorship. Labor leader Dolores Huerta has made her first public appearance since her bombshell claims about Cesar Chavez. She was in downtown L.A. this weekend for the unveiling of a mural in her honor at the historic Barclay Hotel.

0: have been located. An official said the bodies were found inside a deep cave by a joint team of highly trained divers. And African health officials have urged those in areas affected by the latest outbreak of Ebola in the Democratic Republic of Congo to maintain strict hygiene to prevent its spread, with no vaccines or treatment available. Ebola typically kills around half of the people it infects. The World Health Organization's Tarek Yasharevich was speaking earlier.
1: This is a very remote area in the eastern part of the DRC. There are logistical challenges. It is important to act quickly to try to identify transmission chains, to do contact tracing, to provide medical care to those who have been infected.
0: I'm Laura Kane at the BBC in London.
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6: This is Morning Edition on LAist 89.3. I'm Sharon McNary in for Austin Cross. A persistent marine heat wave off our coast has scientists worried. Ocean temperatures have been higher than normal since last May. Aaron Stone recently spoke with LAist host Nereida Moreno about what it means and whether it's related to the possibility of El Nino conditions forming. Here's that conversation.
7: So, Aaron, what makes this underwater heat wave different from the others that we've seen?
8: Well, California has had abnormally large ocean heat waves for the last 7 years. Typically, they've started in the spring, then receded by late winter. But the current heat wave has stuck around pretty much all year. Here's Andrew Lysing, an oceanographer with NOAA.
9: The only time you ever see that would be during an El Nino, but we're not in El Nino yet.
8: He says El Nino is predicted to hit us soon, which is likely to keep waters warm into next year.
7: Okay, so most of us in Southern California probably think of El Nino meaning a rainy winter, but break it down for us.
8: Yeah, so El Nino and La Nina are natural climate patterns that tend to occur every 2 to 7 years, and our last El Nino year was in 2023. And it can result in wetter weather in Southern California and drier weather farther north, but that doesn't always happen. But the key point here is that we are not yet in El Nino. Scientists say it's likely to hit our region in the coming months, and yet ocean temperatures are as high as historically you'd really only see during an El Nino pattern.
7: So do we know what's causing this ocean heating?
8: We don't. We don't entirely understand it yet, but it is likely a sign of how human-caused climate change is making natural cycles more extreme. It does appear we've entered some kind of new normal. Not entirely clear why, but before 2014, these types of marine heat waves were definitely not the norm. Lysing told me that human-caused climate change is likely playing a role now.
9: Now, it's very possible that there's, with that long-term change also in the atmosphere, is what's flipped sort of the switch between fewer and now more heat waves.
8: So what Lysing is saying is pollution in our atmosphere is overall heating the planet, and that compounds with these natural climate patterns like El Nino that also make weather patterns more extreme.
7: So Aaron, what are the effects of all of this? Like, will people going to the beach this summer maybe notice anything different?
8: Well, we talked recently about my recent stingray sting, so expect stingrays as well as juvenile white sharks, which both like warmer waters. Experts tell me we are expecting a stingray and sharky summer, but you know, don't worry too much. Shark bites are extremely rare and they largely ignore us. Stingrays are pretty avoidable with a good shuffle of your feet in the sand. But we've also seen an uptick in dead seabirds along our coasts. Now, scientists are still figuring this out, but they're increasingly thinking it's related to this heat wave because the birds' typical food sources are moving deeper into cooler waters where the birds can't reach, so they starve. So far, we're not seeing as widespread

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2: Live from NPR News in Washington, I'm Louise Schiavone. President Trump has dropped his multi-billion-dollar lawsuit against the Internal Revenue Service, according to court filings, amid talks over a settlement. The development comes after a judge in Florida raised questions about whether the case was properly filed. Trump's legal team had argued that his personal tax information improperly had been leaked to the media by an IRS employee. Republican Senator Bill Cassidy of Louisiana, the latest casualty in President Trump's campaign to target Republicans he sees as disloyal. Cassidy's Trump-backed opponent now advances to a runoff. NPR's Sam Gringlas has more.
3: Cassidy was one of seven Republican senators who voted to convict Trump after the January 6th insurrection. Next year, at least five of them will be gone from the Senate, leaving few Republicans in Congress willing to criticize the president. Cassidy has indicated he will not finish his term quietly.
4: Our country is not about one individual. It is about the welfare of all Americans, and it is about our Constitution.
3: The Louisiana primary was the latest test of Trump's grip on the party. He also helped defeat many of the Indiana GOP state senators who blocked mid-cycle redistricting last year. A House primary in Kentucky this week will be another test. Sam Gringlas, NPR News, Washington.
2: At the open, the Dow is up 42 points. 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
5: Live from LAist News, I'm Sharon McNary in for Austin Cross. The city of LA breaks ground this morning on a stormwater capture project that will help replenish the San Fernando groundwater basin. It's the first of nine such operations across the city aimed at improving water quality and strengthening climate resilience. Altogether, they will collectively capture 950 million gallons of water a year. Mayor Bass's recently released climate action plan calls for the development of 100 stormwater capture projects by 2035. SAG-AFTRA members are currently in the process of voting to approve their latest contract with the studios. The new agreement creates a distinction between AI-generated performances and digital replicas of actors, which is something some performers are improving. Gene Mattis is a reporter for Variety and explains what actors are okay with.
6: What they came up with in this contract is language that says, okay, the studios will only do it if they see significant additional value in doing it over what they could get from a human performer or from a digital performance that looks like a human.
5: Actors who agree to having their digital replicas used in film would need to be paid for their use. Union members have until June 4th to ratify the new contract. UCLA has a new online textbook that's bringing Asian American Pacific Islander history to students through videos and podcast clips. Foundations and Futures took more than 6 years to develop with contributions from 100 educators and journalists. Karen Umemoto co-edited it.
7: It contains the largest collection of Asian American and Pacific Islander histories in one location, free, open access, for anyone with an internet connection.
5: The platform currently has 42 chapters with more on the way. A brewery in Lincoln Heights is hosting bingo games with what you might call a crappy twist. Benny Boy Brewing lets you bet on where chickens poop. Teresa Meza handles the chickens and brought the game from Austin, Texas.
8: Chickens are extremely prolific poopers. So anybody that's been around a chicken knows that the pooping is all the time. As long as they're well fed and they're well watered, they will be pooping.
5: Apparently, LA County Public Health is completely in the loop on the poop. Proceeds from each bet go back to the urban homestead where the chickens come from. Today's weather will be sunny, highs in the mid-70s from the beaches to downtown LA. For more LAist news, go to LAist.com. It's 6:34.
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1: And this is LAS 89.3. I'm Sharon McNary in for Austin Cross. Here's what's on our morning newsstand. I've got news for you. Someone paid more than $9 million to have lunch with basketball players Stephen Curry and Warren Buffett. And the legendary investor also promised to match the winning bid, so both their favorite charities will benefit. This year's auction raised money for the Glide Foundation Homeless Charity in San Francisco and Curry's Eat, Learn, Play Foundation. Time for BBC Headlines.
2: Good morning, I'm Laura Kane at the BBC. The government of the Maldives says the bodies of four Italian divers who went missing during a deep sea excursion last week have now been located. An official said the bodies were found inside a cave by a joint team of highly trained divers. The BBC's Sarah Rainsford reports.
3: Italy's foreign minister says the bodies have now been located in the third section of the cave, furthest from the entrance, and additional dives will be needed to recover them. This is the worst incident of its kind in the Maldives, and an investigation is underway into what went wrong.
2: The Israeli military has raided another flotilla of boats attempting to break the Israeli naval blockade of the Gaza Strip, this time in international waters off Cyprus. The latest boats, organised by the Global Summit Flotilla activist group, had departed Turkey on Thursday. And people in Kenya have taken to the streets on the first day of a strike by owners of commercial and public transport vehicles over steep fuel price rises. Commuters have been stranded and many schools closed. Here's Shingai Nyoka with more.
4: More than 2 months into the US and Israel war with Iran, African governments are having to shoulder the burden of high global fuel prices or pass on the costs to consumers. Across Kenya, commuters were left stranded and some schools closed today as an indefinite strike affecting all public transport came into effect.
2: I'm Laura Kane at the BBC in London.
5: National Book Award winner Jesmyn Ward reflects on why she continues to live in Mississippi, a state with a troubled racial history. 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
1: This is Morning Edition on LAS 89.3. Sharon McNary in for Austin Cross. An actor and a scientist walk onto a stage. If it sounds like the setup for a joke, it's not, but the result is still pretty funny. Austin Cross reports.
8: Actor William Shatner and astrophysicist Neil deGrasse Tyson like to have a lot of fun.
9: You know how big our hubris is? When we imagine aliens visiting us, we tell people that they probed our body orifices.
10: Did you enjoy it?
8: Their friendship was born out of an unlikely place, an Antarctic cruise where they were both hired as entertainment.
10: So we met as two entertainers. We'd known each other a little. And by the time we had finished our first conversation, we were having so much fun, we put it on one of the stages in this liner that was trying to avoid icebergs.
8: It went well.
10: I had the best time with Neil, and we had formed a bond.
9: We formed what I think the best word, modern word for that would be a bromance.
8: From that bromance came an idea, a stage show where Shatner and deGrasse Tyson tell stories, laugh, and explore the big questions together. They're calling it The Universe is Absurd, and it's coming to the Saban Theater in Beverly Hills May 19th and 20th.
11: Hey, Mr. Spaceman, won't you please take me along for a ride?
8: But there's something you should know.
9: I don't think the universe is absurd. He does.
8: Neil deGrasse Tyson.
9: Every time I try to explain something to him, he says, "That's absurd!" and like grabs my lapel. He's not content with my professorial replies. He wants to...
10: Because it is absurd.
9: Well, he wants to reveal the
10: regulations
9: answer.
10: That the scientists have discovered, and 5 minutes later they change their opinion.
12: Like what?
10: Like the Big Bang Theory.
9: It's still going strong.
10: Yeah, but I mean, it's absurd. A little dot in the sky. Where did it come from? We don't know, but it's a little dot that exploded and is still going on.
9: His face is turning red. You see this? I got to talk him off the ledge.
10: Talk me off the ledge because it's expanding and it should be contracting, and it doesn't contract. That means there's a force pushing it apart, and they don't know what the force is.
9: Right, we don't know what that is.
12: So, Neil, you find it less absurd than he does.
9: I find the universe intriguing. Intriguingly mysterious.
10: All right, so now if you characterize it, the word intriguing, absurdity comes very close.
12: And they're not pondering the absurdities of the universe. They try to bring some perspective to our human experience here on Earth. So I asked Neil deGrasse Tyson about one of his more popular theories. Neil, can I ask you about something you've talked about before? It's called the cosmic perspective.
9: You wrote
12: about it in your book, Starry Messenger.
9: The cosmic perspective allows you to take pause in whatever angered you and see if there's a 30,000-foot view or a 250,000-mile view.
12: I'm curious, when you hear the news, when you see the news, how maybe your cosmic perspective helps you process the narratives that are being presented.
9: Wow, that's so politely put. For what's actually going on in the world, that was really politely put. I could describe for you what I think and feel. However, I will quote the astronaut Edgar Mitchell, Apollo 14, upon returning from the moon. He's interviewed in Time magazine. I quote, "You develop an instant global consciousness, a people orientation, an intense dissatisfaction with the state of the world, and a compulsion to do something about it. From out there on the moon, international politics looks so petty, you want to grab a politician by the scruff of the neck and drag him 250,000 miles out and say, 'Look at that, you son of a bitch.'"
10: The observation of the passion of what he just spoke, and the nuance, and the timing, and the balancing on the correct words, shows you how intense his desire is to be an actor.
12: We talked about a lot more, too, including how Neil deGrasse Tyson applies that theory to being a black man in America, and what William Shatner knows for sure.
10: I know for sure that I'm going to die in the very near future.
12: You can hear that part of our conversation same time tomorrow, right here on Morning Edition. And you can find a link to tickets for their show, The Universe is Absurd, on our website, LAist.com. 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
17: From Marketplace, I'm Nancy Marshall-Genzer in Washington. The war in Iran has cost Americans more than $40 billion in extra fuel costs. That's according to an analysis from Brown University's Watson School of International and Public Affairs. The costs go beyond just what Americans pay at the pump, though. Marketplace's Henry Epp is here with more. Good morning, Henry.
18: Hey, Nancy. So Brown's research finds that so far the war has cost each U.S. household about $318 because, as we've seen when we go to the gas station, gas and diesel prices have risen over 50% since the war started in late February. The average gallon of gas is now $4.51 a gallon. It was $2.98 when the war started. And that $40 billion figure that Brown is counting is just the direct cost of fuel, but that cost also gets passed along to us in other ways. Diesel especially is essential for transporting goods, so higher diesel prices are also pushing up prices of food and other consumer products.
17: So Henry, could these prices come down if the war in the Middle East is resolved and the Strait of Hormuz is reopened?
18: Potentially, but even if the strait reopens soon, fuel prices likely won't immediately drop. The International Energy Agency said last week that if the conflict ended in early June, just a couple weeks away, the global oil market would remain undersupplied for months. The agency said it could take until October for oil supplies to catch up with demand, and that could keep fuel prices high. And countries have been drawing down their stockpiles of oil to get through this period, and those reserves are getting thin. And meanwhile, there hasn't been much public progress in negotiations in recent weeks. And President Trump said to reporters last week, quote, "I don't think about Americans' financial situation when seeking a deal with Iran." And he added that his only concern is keeping Iran from getting a nuclear weapon. But the financial costs from this war for Americans are clearly adding up.
17: Yes, they are. Well, thank you very much, Henry.
18: You're welcome.
17: Ceasefire talks remain on shaky ground this morning, with President Trump taking to social media to warn the clock is ticking on Iran. Oil prices are lower. Brent crude is down about 1.5%, trading at $107 a barrel. West Texas crude is now down about 2% at $103 a barrel. Let's do the numbers. The Dow is up 175 points. That's about 0.3%. The S&P 500 is 0.2% higher. And the NASDAQ is up about 0.1%. 10-year Treasury yield is up at 4.59%. The Financial Times is reporting that Anthropic has agreed to brief global finance ministers and central banks on new cyber risks to the financial system discovered by its latest AI model, Mythos. Mythos can scan computer systems, find hidden weaknesses, and exploit them. Banks are especially concerned, and regulators are warning that in the wrong hands, Mythos could pose a threat to the global financial system.
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17: It's been a rough few years in Hollywood. COVID, then two big strikes, saw networks and studios cut way back on production. But as Colin Friesen tells us, some of those jobs are finally coming back thanks to an explosion of microdramas made just for your phone.
19: On the patio of a hip Hollywood coffee shop, directors Corey Gibbons and Kristen Brancaccio are comparing resumes.
20: My first one was Billionaire's Borrowed Bride.
21: We did that one together. The Reluctant Billionaire.
20: Mafia Daddy's Surprise Sextuplets.
19: These aren't traditional films or TV shows, but a thing called verticals. First popularized in Asia, the quirky titles are often iffy translations from the original Mandarin. Episodes are 3 minutes max, unapologetically soapy cliffhangers designed to be watched on your phone, and some say the only thing saving the entertainment business.
20: The overall tenor of the industry just was so bleak.
21: And everything kind of just went away.
20: And then once verticals came along, it was like, oh, I'm busy and so is everyone I know.
19: Austin Herring is also riding the vertical wave. The CEO of Snowy Productions produces 5 series a month in the vertical format, or roughly the equivalent of 5 feature films.
22: There were like tumbleweeds rolling through Hollywood. If it hadn't been for verticals,
3: the whole industry would have cleared out in a much more dramatic way.
19: To keep costs super low, crews are small, they shoot with multiple cameras or on iPhones, and they move fast.
4: This is 26 Beta, take one, Mark.
22: Action.
19: In this large house in LA's Koreatown neighborhood, director Aiko Lazar is trying to get her final shots before lunch.
23: How many pages are you going to do today?
22: 13, and then yesterday was 18 and a half, I believe. Yeah.
19: So four times the speed of a normal TV show. Producer Peter Sullivan is with Vert TV.
24: Somebody referred to it as cognitive dopamine, so that you're constantly having to engage the viewer and getting them to want to view more.
19: Most verticals give away the first few episodes. Then once you're hooked, finishing a series can cost as much as $50. It adds up. Current estimates put the value of the microdrama market in North America at more than $1 billion. The genre even has its first breakout star in Casey Esser, who some call the vertical Brad Pitt.
25: It definitely doesn't offend me. I mean, I don't think I would reject that association.
19: Esser had actually just been dropped by his agent when he auditioned for Fated to My Forbidden Alpha, a werewolf love story. Now with 50-plus series under his belt, he makes around $2,000 a day and plans to start producing with girlfriend-slash-actress Vanessa Von Schwartz.
25: No one predicted the introduction of these, but now the goal is to always have a foothold in vertical.
22: You'll be in Hollywood forever, don't worry.
25: We can make anything happen.
19: True, but so can a lot of people. Studios like Disney and actors like Kevin Hart are planning their own phone-size productions, which for fans of supernatural billionaires dating the twin sister of the mother of their secret love child will be at best a mixed blessing. In Hollywood, I'm Colin Friesen for Marketplace.
17: And in Washington, I'm Nancy Marshall-Genzer with the Marketplace Morning Report from APM, American Public Media.
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1: Sharon McNary here in for Austin Cross. Austin sitting in for Larry Mantle this morning on Air Talk at 9. On today's show, why California is considering banning artificial stone countertops. And the dating app Bumble goes swipeless as it turns to AI for help with matchmaking. 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
1: I'm Julie Slater. New England is full of historic homes, barns, and churches that are at risk of falling apart. 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A program is teaching high schoolers restoration skills, hoping to save the landmarks. 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
0: Good morning. A new Ebola outbreak in Africa has drawn attention to the Trump administration's gutting of USAID.
3: Certainly, having less foreign aid and less funding limits what countries are able to do in terms of their response capacity.
0: The World Health Organization calls it an international public health emergency. It's Morning Edition on LAist 89.3. I'm Sharon McNary in Frosting Cross. Also this hour, the White House prayer event. It featured Trump administration members and Christian pastors and little participation from other faiths. It's Climate Monday at LAist. Reporter Aaron Stone says a persistent marine heat wave off our coast has scientists worried. We'll get a look at the stakes as the Elon Musk versus Sam Altman AI trial goes to the jury. And is an AI bot sitting in on your therapy session? It's Monday, May 18th. National news from NPR is next.
4: Live from NPR News in Washington, I'm Korva Coleman. President Trump has dropped his lawsuit against the Internal Revenue Service, according to court filings. Earlier this year, Trump sued the IRS and the Treasury Department. This was over a failure to stop a leak of his tax information during his first presidency. Stocks opened mixed this morning on news of a blockbuster utility merger. NPR's Scott Horsley reports the Dow Jones Industrials rose about 160 points.
5: NextEra Energy is offering to buy Dominion Energy in a $67 billion deal that would create the nation's largest electric utility. NextEra is the parent company of Florida Power and Light, while Dominion's territory includes Virginia, which is home to a large number of data centers. The proposed merger comes at a time when both demand for power and utility investment are surging. Meanwhile, the price that consumers pay for electricity has jumped more than 6% over the last year, outpacing overall inflation. Some of the nation's biggest retailers are set to report earnings later this week. Investors will be watching Walmart, Home Depot, and Target's results for clues about how consumers are spending in the face of high gasoline prices. Scott Horsley, NPR News, Washington.
4: The National Weather Service is warning of potentially severe thunderstorms across the central U.S. today. The highest risk is expected around Kansas and southeast Nebraska. NPR's Tom Dreisbach has more.
6: The Weather Service says to expect severe thunderstorms, strong winds, as well as large hail and additional tornadoes across parts of the central U.S. They say people should prepare. Charge your phone to get wireless emergency alerts. Check the radio. And Nebraska-based National Weather Service meteorologist Chris Franks told people to identify the best shelter in case of a tornado.
7: Just remember, interior room on the lowest level of your house or a basement. Those are the great places to be. So stay away from that top floor. Stay away from exterior walls with windows.
6: Tom Dreisbach, NPR News.
4: The Israeli Navy has intercepted a flotilla of boats sailed by activist and humanitarian workers trying to reach Gaza. Duri Buskerin has more.
8: The Global Sumud Flotilla departed from southern Turkey on Thursday with 54 boats. Organizers say they were in international waters, 250 nautical miles away from Gaza, when the boats were intercepted.
9: This is Munki. I repeat, we have been intercepted.
8: Videos posted by sailors on the flotilla show Israeli Navy speedboats approaching. A live stream later showed sailors in orange life jackets with their hands up. Flotilla organizers called Israel's interception an act of piracy meant to maintain Israel's, quote, genocidal siege of Gaza. In a statement, the Israeli Foreign Ministry called the flotilla a provocation and claimed the flotilla was not carrying humanitarian aid. Israel has blockaded Gaza since 2007, including cutting off access to the sea. For NPR News, I'm Duri Buskerin in Istanbul.
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0: Live from LAist News, I'm Sharon McNary in Frosting Cross. Today is the deadline to register to vote for the June primary election if you want to receive a mail-in ballot. You can register online. You'll need to know your California driver's license or identification card number and the last four digits of your Social Security number. If you miss today's deadline, you can still vote by appearing in person at a polling location and completing the same-day voter registration process.

0: The LA City Controller has published a ranking of the most problematic rental properties based on things like tenant complaints, illegal evictions, and illegal rent increases. Aaron Schrank reports.
1: It's a searchable database that compiles all housing violation cases since late 2013 and highlights the worst offenders. Topping the list is Hillside Villa in Chinatown with 192 cases. There, tenants went on a years-long rent strike. Second is Barrington Plaza in Sawtelle, where a judge ruled the landlord couldn't use state law to evict more than 100 tenants. Controller Kenneth Mejia says few tenant complaints result in enforcement, and he hopes the new tool will help renters push for accountability. The database covers more than 115,000 housing violation complaints. Aaron Schrank, LAist News.
0: Crews are battling a wildfire that's burned more than 10,000 acres on Santa Rosa Island in Santa Barbara County. There are no visitors currently on the island, but flames have destroyed at least two historic structures. About 70 firefighters and park rangers are on the site to contain the fire. It's being fueled by strong winds, and the remote island access is causing challenges. LA County has confirmed the fifth case of measles this year. The victim is an international traveler who arrived at Terminal B at LAX on Thursday. Anyone there between 6 and 8 a.m. that morning may have been exposed and should check their vaccination status. Symptoms could take up to 3 weeks to materialize. And in sports, the Dodgers beat the Angels 10-1 to sweep the three-game series and win their fifth game in a row. Starting pitcher Roki Sasaki had the best performance yet in his career, giving up just one run and striking out eight over seven innings. In basketball, the Sparks lost to the Toronto Tempo 106-96. Kelsey Plum had 28 points in the loss. In college, UCLA softball has advanced to the second round super regionals of the NCAA tournament after beating South Carolina 15-1. Megan Grant hit a grand slam in the win, a 40th home run of her record-breaking season. For more LAist news, go to LAist.com. It's 7:07.
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4: It's Morning Edition from NPR News. I'm A. Martinez in Culver City, California.
5: And I'm Leila Fadel in Washington, D.C. Ebola in Central Africa is a global health emergency. The World Health Organization made the declaration over the weekend.
4: The outbreak has killed more than 80 people. At least 336 have gotten sick. It started in the Democratic Republic of Congo and spread to Uganda. Other countries nearby are on alert.
5: Here with the latest is NPR's global health correspondent, Jonathan Lambert. Hi, Jonathan.
6: Hi, Leila.
5: So why is this outbreak worrying the WHO?
6: Well, for one, Ebola is a really serious disease.
5: Yeah.
6: The virus kills about half the people it infects and can spread through contact with bodily fluids. Now, the DRC has lots of experience with Ebola. Just last year, there was an outbreak that killed 45 people over the course of a few months. This one is worrying because the death toll is already much higher than that, and it was only announced on Friday. That's part of why an emergency was declared the next day. I track outbreaks like these pretty closely, and when I saw the announcement, I had this moment of panic that I'd somehow missed earlier reports. The numbers just seemed too big for a new outbreak.
5: Hmm.
6: Now we've learned that the first suspected cases likely popped up in late April.
5: So it took more than 3 weeks to recognize Ebola was spreading. Why did it take so long?
6: One factor may be the kind of Ebola that's spreading. It's a rare strain called Bundibugyo, and standard field tests often miss it. Samples had to be sent to larger labs for analysis, and in a big country like DRC, that can take time. Historically, that kind of surveillance was supported by U.S. foreign aid. I asked Bahuma Tatanji, an infectious disease physician at Emory, whether last year's massive aid cuts might have delayed the response, and here's what she had to say.
7: Certainly, having less foreign aid and less funding limits what countries are able to do in terms of their response capacity.
6: On a CDC press call yesterday, I asked this question.

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2: At Emory University.
3: Community spread of the virus was probably happening for weeks before this was recognized. So the virus is already a few steps ahead of the response, and we're already playing catch up.
2: International health agencies, along with the U.S. Centers for Disease Control and Prevention, are sending staff to help with the outbreak. Responding will be a challenge. A rarer strain of the virus is spreading, for which there are no approved vaccines or treatments. Jonathan Lambert, NPR News.
4: The cruise ship at the center of the deadly Hanta virus outbreak is now docked at the Dutch port of Rotterdam for decontamination. 25 crew members and two medical personnel disembarked and will enter immediate quarantine. All passengers disembarked elsewhere. Three passengers died in the outbreak, which included at least 11 identified cases. Oil prices ticked slightly lower this morning after an overnight spike, calming markets. The Dow up 169. This is NPR.
5: Live from LAist News, I'm Sharon McNary in Frost and Cross. The feds have arrested an Iraqi national who they say wanted to target Jewish communities in a number of cities, including L.A. Prosecutors say Mohammed al-Saadi agreed to pay a man $10,000 to bomb sites in New York, L.A., and Scottsdale, but that man turned out to be an undercover agent. The feds say al-Saadi is a commander of an Iran-backed terrorist group. His lawyer denies the charges.
6: He's essentially being subjected to a political prosecution, and that he's a prisoner of war and should be treated as such.
5: That audio from our media partner CBS LA. Al-Saadi faces a max penalty of 20 years in prison. Huntington Beach's once strong MAGA coalition appears to be fracturing over claims that some city leaders are making deals to help their friends and family. Jill Replegal explains.
7: The most recent clash came when the mayor proposed giving a nearly $750,000 contract, seemingly out of nowhere and with no competitive bidding, to the fiancé of a city commissioner. The mayor had appointed that commissioner. Residents from across the political spectrum were outraged, and so were several members of the usually allied city council. Three of the city's council seats are up for election this fall. Jill Replegal, LAist News.
5: A new California law going into effect this fall bans the well-known chasing arrows symbol from most recyclables. Washington Post climate advice columnist Michael Corrin says it's meant to protect consumers from misleading marketing.
8: The plastics industry has stamped that recycling symbol on pretty much everything for decades, knowing that a lot of it just cannot be recycled. And so this law says to have that symbol. The plastic itself has to be collected by recycling programs that serve 60% or more of the state's population.
5: Items that would still qualify for the symbol include plastic bottles and peanut butter jars. Several food and packaging groups are suing California, calling the law a form of censorship. Labor leader Dolores Huerta has made her first public appearance since her bombshell claims about Cesar Chavez. She was in downtown L.A. this weekend for the unveiling of a mural in her honor at the historic Barclay Hotel. Huerta used the celebration as a call to action.
9: We have so much work to do. We have so much work to do. And we know that things are going to get worse. They're not going to get any better.
5: The mural was painted by the iconic artist Robert Vargas. It's 7:34.
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11: This is Morning Edition from NPR News. I'm Amy Martinez in Culver City, California.
12: And I'm Leila Faldin in Washington, D.C. President Trump is moving to dismiss a $10 billion lawsuit he filed against the IRS over the leak of his tax returns. That paves the way for a big settlement with the government he leads, even as ethics watchdogs and Democrats

0: This is NPR News.
1: And this is LAist 89.3. I'm Sharon McNary in for Austin Cross. A half dozen small grass fires off I-5 this morning in Mission Hills are under investigation as suspicious. The largest was a one-quarter acre fire near the transition to the southbound 405 freeway. A second fire was found nearby. No suspects identified as of yet. Marketplace Morning Report is ahead with the day's business news here on LAist 89.3. 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
2: Good morning. I'm Abiona Boya at the BBC. Health officials in Africa have been urging those in areas affected by the latest outbreak of Ebola in the Democratic Republic of Congo to maintain strict hygiene to prevent its spread, with no vaccines or treatment available. From Nairobi, the BBC's Thomas Mukana explains what measures are in place.
3: Humanitarian organizations like the Medicines Sans Frontières, that's the Doctors Without Borders, and WHO have dispatched teams of experts to try and contain this virus. One can't overstate the importance of this. The last and biggest Ebola virus outbreak in West Africa between 2014 and 2016 cost us 11,300 lives.
2: Officials in the Maldives say the bodies of four Italian divers who went missing during a deep sea excursion last week have been located. Mohamed Hussein Sharif is a government spokesman.
4: As was previously thought, the four bodies were found inside the cave, not only inside the cave, but well inside the cave, into the third segment of the cave, which is the largest part.
2: The Israeli military has raided another flotilla of boats attempting to break the Israeli naval blockade of the Gaza Strip, this time in international waters off Cyprus. Yalan Nell reports from Jerusalem.
5: Still some boats are sailing, but at least nine have been boarded by Israeli forces, the organisers are saying, and they have also lost communications with some of the other boats. Israeli news reports are saying that those who've been detained are now on a kind of naval prison boat being transferred to the Israeli port of Ashdod.
2: I'm Abiona Boya at the BBC in London.
6: National Book Award winner Jesmyn Ward reflects on why she continues to live in Mississippi, a state with a troubled racial history. 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
1: This is Morning Edition on LAist 89.3. I'm Sharon McNary in for Austin Cross. A persistent marine heat wave off our coast has scientists worried. Ocean temperatures have been higher than normal since last May. Aaron Stone recently spoke with LAist host Nereida Moreno about what it means and whether it's related to the possibility of El Nino conditions forming. Here's that conversation.
9: So, Aaron, what makes this underwater heat wave different from the others that we've seen?
10: Well, California has had abnormally large ocean heat waves for the last 7 years. Typically, they've started in the spring, then receded by late winter. But the current heat wave has stuck around pretty much all year. Here's Andrew Lysing, an oceanographer with NOAA.
11: The only time you ever see that would be during an El Nino, but we're not in El Nino yet.
10: He says El Nino is predicted to hit us soon, which is likely to keep waters warm into next year.
9: Okay, so most of us in Southern California probably think of El Nino meaning a rainy winter, but break it down for us.
10: Yeah, so El Nino and La Nina are natural climate patterns that tend to occur every 2 to 7 years. And our last El Nino year was in 2023. And it can result in wetter weather in Southern California and drier weather farther north, but that doesn't always happen. But the key point here is that we are not yet in El Nino. Scientists say it's likely to hit our region in the coming months, and yet ocean temperatures are as high as historically you'd really only see during an El Nino pattern.
9: So do we know what's causing this ocean heating?
10: We don't entirely understand it yet, but it is likely a sign of how human-caused climate change is making natural cycles more extreme. It does appear we've entered some kind of new normal, not entirely clear why, but before 2014, these types of marine heat waves were definitely not the norm. Lysing told me that human-caused climate change is likely playing a role now.
11: Now, it's very possible that there's, with that long-term change also in the atmosphere, is what's flipped sort of the switch between fewer and now more heat waves.
10: So what Lysing is saying is pollution in our atmosphere is overall heating the planet, and that compounds with these natural climate patterns like El Nino that also make weather patterns more extreme.
9: So Aaron, what are the effects of all of this? Like, will people going to the beach this summer maybe notice anything different?
10: Well, we talked recently about my recent stingray sting, so expect stingrays as well as juvenile white sharks, which both like warmer waters. Experts tell me we are expecting a stingray and sharky summer, but you know, don't worry too much. Shark bites are extremely rare and they largely ignore us. Stingrays are pretty avoidable with a good shuffle of your feet in the sand. But we've also seen an uptick in dead seabirds along our coasts. Now, scientists are still figuring this out, but they're increasingly think it's related to this heat wave because the birds' typical food sources are moving deeper into cooler waters where the birds can't reach, so they starve. So far, we're not seeing as widespread impacts to coastal and marine life as the last really severe marine heat wave, which was back in 2014 through 2016. That was called the blob, and it led to mass die-offs of marine life. But the patterns here are echoing the patterns of that devastating event, which also coincided with an El Nino year.
11: We might just roll from one thing into the next. So, and that's really where some of the biggest impacts lie, is that cumulative stress.
10: So this heat wave is unlikely to let up soon. And like humans, living in high temperatures for a prolonged period of time can be really hard on marine life.
9: That's Aaron Stone, LA's senior reporter on the climate and environment beat. Aaron, thank you so much.
10: Thanks so much, Narita.
1: Some other stories we're watching for you. If you didn't look at your investments Friday, best give it a pass this morning. The U.S. stock market fell from its records Friday and joined a worldwide drop for stocks. The S&P 500 fell 1.2% from its all-time high set Thursday. And Descanso Gardens breaks ground today on a series of water reclamation, wildfire readiness, and habitat restoration projects, all designed to improve the long-term sustainability and public access at the Botanical Garden. Work begins in the auxiliary parking lot where excavation for underground stormwater capture reservoir will be built. It'll be sunny today after the early morning clouds burn off, warming to the mid-70s this afternoon in the L.A. area, near 80s in the valleys, a bit warmer tomorrow and Wednesday. 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
1: Coming up at 8 on Morning Edition, a civil rights protest in Alabama this weekend was organized to kick off a summer of voter mobilization and civic action across the South. 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
18: For Marketplace, I'm Nancy Marshall-Genzer in Washington. The U.S. and Iran remained far apart on a ceasefire, with President Trump taking to social media to warn the clock is ticking. The standoff is rattling global markets. Government bonds are rising, pushing up borrowing costs, and oil prices are moving higher this morning as traders worry the war in the Middle East will lead to a prolonged period of higher inflation. For more, we're joined by Julia Coronado. She's founder and president of Macro Policy Perspectives. Hi, Julia.
19: Good morning.
18: So we continue to see a sell-off in global bonds this morning, pushing up the yield on the 10-year Treasury bond to its highest level in 15 months. The 30-year Treasury has now reached a two-decade high. What is driving this? Is it geopolitical uncertainty, the war in the Middle East, or some of the sticky inflation we saw last week, all of the above?
19: Pretty much all of the above. We had several inflation readings last week that came in strong, and not just energy, but it seems to be already spreading into things like airfares. And there's a lot more in the pipeline. So with no end in sight to the conflict and the Strait of Hormuz still closed, the prospect for even higher energy prices and even more spillover into other prices, that is on the minds of markets this morning.
18: So what does this bond sell-off mean for everyday borrowers, you and me, and the interest rates that we pay?
19: Well, it means that mortgage rates are going to rise. Rates on credit card borrowing are going to rise. Rates on car loans potentially are also going to rise. So anything that you borrow money for is going to get more expensive in addition to the higher prices you're paying at the pump. So it could be a summer of pain for the summer driving season and might not be so great for the housing market as well.
18: Yeah, oil prices are up this morning, Julia. So at what point does this kind of energy shock feed into inflation in a more lasting way? Or is that happening already?
19: It is starting to happen. Again, the prospect is that the next few months are going to bring more of the same. You know, consumers are pretty good at looking through a month or two of higher gas prices. But if this is going to last, you're going to start to see consumers tighten their belts. They just won't have the cash to look through it anymore.
18: Julia Coronado, founder and president of Macro Policy Perspectives and a professor at the University of Texas, Austin. Thank you.
19: My pleasure.
18: Let's do the numbers. The Dow is up 127 points. That's about a quarter percentage point. The S&P 500 is down 0.8%. The NASDAQ is down 0.4%. 10-year Treasury yield is down at 4.61%. President Trump has withdrawn his $10 billion lawsuit against the Internal Revenue Service, which alleged the IRS improperly released some of his financial records. This after reports the White House is floating a proposal to create a nearly $1.8 billion fund to compensate supporters of the president who feel they were mistreated by previous administrations.
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18: BYD cars are popping up more and more on the streets of Brazil, one of the biggest car markets in the world. As gas prices spiked with the war in the Middle East, the Chinese EV maker sold more than 37,000 vehicles in Brazil in the first quarter of this year. That's a 70% jump from the same time last year. Gisele Rigatow explains how Brazil got to be the company's biggest market outside of China.
20: Uber driver Albertino Inácio Neto, who lives in the northeast city of Recife, almost gave up his job. I was losing money with a combustion car, he says. It was costing him roughly $500 a month to fill his tank. Inácio spent $30,000 on a BYD Dolphin Plus last year. The car is excellent. It's working great, he says. In 4 years, BYD has sold almost 250,000 electric and plug-in hybrid cars here. Murilo Briganti is chief operating officer of Bright Consulting. BYD is one of their clients. BYD invested a lot in marketing and offers very competitive prices, he says. BYD's Dolphin Mini is now the top-selling car in Brazil. It costs $24,000.
3: Fazendo bateria, fazendo software.
20: BYD produces the batteries, the software, and the vehicles. That reduces costs, Briganti says. In 2025, BYD surpassed Tesla to become the world's top EV seller. International expansion is key because BYD is facing stiff competition and lower profits in China.
21: Logo, logo, a gente vai estar produzindo 600 mil carros por ano aqui na Bahia.
20: At the opening of BYD's factory in Camaçari, Bahia last year, Brazil President Luiz Inácio Lula da Silva celebrated that the company will produce 600,000 cars a year here. But Lula's own government conducted an investigation that found that BYD brought almost 500 Chinese workers without proper paperwork to build the plant. More than 150 were rescued in what they described as slavery-like conditions. BYD declined to talk to Marketplace for this story. Paulo Feldman is a professor of economics and innovation at the University of São Paulo. He says there is a reason BYD cars are so cheap.
22: Chinese companies, they get support from the government. Sometimes the support is huge, which is the case here.
20: He says the Chinese government is footing the bill.
22: In my opinion, this is a kind of dumping.
20: BYD is already the fifth most popular car brand in Brazil and wants to be number one by 2030. It won't be easy. More Chinese car companies are coming here, and automakers are launching new models, like American GM, in partnership with South Korean Hyundai. In Brazil, I'm Gisele Regatao for Marketplace.
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1: LAist is counting down to the June 2nd primary. 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
1: Texas authorities say they've arrested the third and final suspect in connection with a two-day shooting rampage that injured several people. Police Chief Lisa Davis says the why is still a mystery.
2: A motive? I don't know what a motive is. I don't know what motive would drive anybody to come and drive around senselessly in this city and in multiple parts of the city shooting.
1: Davis reports at least a dozen random shootings between Saturday afternoon and Sunday. This is NPR News.
3: Live from LAist News, I'm Sharon McNary in for Austin Cross. The city of LA breaks ground this morning on a stormwater capture project that will help replenish the San Fernando Grande Water Basin. It's the first of nine such operations across the city aimed at improving water quality and strengthening climate resilience. Altogether, they will collectively capture 950 million gallons of water a year. Mayor Bass's recently released Climate Action Plan calls for the development of 100 stormwater capture projects by 2035. SAG-AFTRA members are currently in the process of voting to approve their latest contract with the studios. The new agreement creates a distinction between AI-generated performances and digital replicas of actors, which is something some performers are approving. Gene Mattis is a reporter for Variety and explains what actors are okay with.
4: What they came up with in this contract is language that says, okay, the studios will only do it if they see significant additional value in doing it over what they could get from a human performer or from a digital performance that looks like a human.
3: Actors who agree to having their digital replicas used in film would need to be paid for their use. Union members have until June 4th to ratify the new contract. It's Climate Monday, and Orange County has launched a new course of study focused on recycling, composting, and environmental sustainability. Project Zero Waste is meant to be seamlessly integrated into current classroom instruction. Younger students are introduced to topics like waste sorting and composting. Older students explore issues like methane emissions and climate science. The county is also hosting field trips to sites that could introduce students to potential careers. Teachers interested in participating can visit the OC Department of Education website. UCLA has a new online textbook that's bringing Asian American Pacific Islander history to students through videos and podcast clips. Foundations and Futures took more than 6 years to develop with contributions from 100 educators and journalists. Karen Umemoto co-edited it.
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3: The platform has 42 chapters with more on the way. Today's weather will be sunny, highs in the 70s from the beaches to downtown LA. It's currently 65. For more LAist news, go to LAist.com.
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7: It's Morning Edition from NPR News. I'm Leila Fadel in Washington, D.C.
8: And I'm Martinez in Culver City, California. Russian officials say an attack against an oil refinery outside Moscow is one of Ukraine's biggest long-range strikes so far. Joining us now from Kyiv to discuss is NPR's Joanna Kakissis. Joanna, so what kind of damage did this cause?
9: Well, at least four people were killed and at least a dozen wounded across Russia, including Moscow, according to local Russian officials. Now, Russia's Ministry of Defense said it had intercepted or destroyed more than 550 Ukrainian drones in more than a dozen regions. But some of the drones got through. Moscow's mayor said drones hit a checkpoint near the Moscow oil refinery, and they also hit residential buildings in Moscow suburbs.
8: Okay, now how did Ukraine explain the attacks?
9: Well, Ukrainian President Volodymyr Zelensky said they were, quote, entirely justified. In

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1: This is LAist 89.3. I'm Sharon McNary in for Austin Cross. There are only 15 days to prep for the primary election. Now, do you know who you're voting for to serve on, say, the LA Unified School Board in your district? We have details on candidates for both LA and Orange County. Check it out at laist.com/vote. That's laist.com/vote. Austin Cross is in conversation with William Shatner and Neil deGrasse Tyson. Coming up. Time for BBC headlines now.
2: Good morning. I'm Abiona Boya at the BBC. Health officials in Africa have been urging those in areas affected by the latest outbreak of Ebola in the Democratic Republic of Congo to maintain strict hygiene to prevent its spread, with no vaccines or treatment available. Trish Newport is with Médecins Sans Frontières.
3: Mangualu seems to be the epicenter and the start of the outbreak. However, it was identified so late that it's taking some time to figure out where it actually started and when it actually started. But we have a team there working with the Ministry of Health to set up an Ebola treatment center.
2: The Maldivian government says the bodies of four Italian divers who went missing during a deep sea excursion last week have been located. The BBC's Sarah Rainsford reports.
4: 4 days after they went missing, the bodies of the four Italians have been discovered in an underwater cave more than 50 metres below the sea. The search operation involved expert deep-sea divers from Finland and was described as high risk and complex. This weekend, a diver from the Maldivian military died trying to find the group.
2: And the International Energy Agency is warning that commercial stock levels of oil are dwindling rapidly because of the US-Iran war. Its head, Fatih Birol, said only a few weeks' worth of inventory remained, despite the release of strategic reserves by some governments. He said the start of the spring planting and summer travel seasons in the Northern Hemisphere would add to pressures. I'm Abiona Boya at the BBC in London.
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1: This is Morning Edition on LAist 89.3. Sharon McNary in for Austin Cross. An actor and a scientist walk onto a stage. If it sounds like the setup for a joke, it's not, but the result is still pretty funny. Austin Cross reports.
8: Actor William Shatner and astrophysicist Neil deGrasse Tyson like to have a lot of fun.
9: You know how big our hubris is? When we imagine aliens visiting us, we tell people that they probed our body orifices.
10: Did you enjoy it?
8: Their friendship was born out of an unlikely place, an Antarctic cruise where they were both hired as entertainment.
10: So we met as two entertainers. We'd known each other a little. And by the time we had finished our first conversation, we were having so much fun, we put it on one of the stages in this liner that was trying to avoid icebergs.
8: It went well.
10: I had the best time with Neil, and we had formed a bond.
9: We formed what I think the best word, modern word for that would be a bromance.
8: From that bromance came an idea, a stage show where Shatner and deGrasse Tyson tell stories, laugh, and explore the big questions together. They're calling it The Universe is Absurd, and it's coming to the Saban Theater in Beverly Hills May 19th and 20th.
11: Hey, Mr. Spaceman, won't you please take me along for a ride?
8: But there's something you should know.
9: I don't think the universe is absurd. He does.
8: Neil deGrasse Tyson.
9: Every time I try to explain something to him, he says, "That's absurd!" and like grabs my lapel. He's not content with my professorial replies. He wants to...
10: Because it is absurd.
9: He wants to reveal the
10: regulations
9: answer.
10: That the scientists have discovered, and 5 minutes later they change their opinion.
0: Like what?
10: Like the Big Bang Theory.
9: It's still going strong.
10: Yeah, but I mean, it's absurd. A little dot in the sky. Where did it come from? We don't know, but it's a little dot that exploded and is still going on.
9: His face is turning red. You see this? I got to talk him off the ledge.
10: Talk me off the ledge because it's expanding and it should be contracting, and it doesn't contract. That means there's a force pushing it apart, and they don't know what the force is.
9: Right, we don't know what that is.
0: So, Neil, you find it less absurd than he does.
9: I find the universe intriguing. Mysterious.
10: All right, so now if you characterize it, the word intriguing, absurdity comes very close.
0: And they're not pondering the absurdities of the universe. They try to bring some perspective to our human experience here on Earth. So I asked Neil deGrasse Tyson about one of his more popular theories. Neil, can I ask you about something you've talked about before? It's called the cosmic perspective.
9: You wrote
0: about it in your book, Starry Messenger.
9: The cosmic perspective allows you to take pause in whatever angered you and see if there's a 30,000-foot view or a 250,000-mile view.
0: I'm curious, when you hear the news, when you see the news, how maybe your cosmic perspective helps you process the narratives that are being presented.
9: Wow, that's so politely put. For what's actually going on in the world, that was really politely put. I could describe for you what I think and feel. However, I will quote the astronaut Edgar Mitchell, Apollo 14, upon returning from the moon. He's interviewed in Time magazine. I quote, "You develop an instant global consciousness, a people orientation, an intense dissatisfaction with the state of the world, and a compulsion to do something about it. From out there on the moon, international politics looks so petty, you want to grab a politician by the scruff of the neck and drag him 250,000 miles out and say, 'Look at that, you son of a bitch.'"
10: The observation of the passion of what he just spoke, and the nuance, and the timing, and the balancing on the correct words, shows you how intense his desire is to be an actor.
0: We talked about a lot more, too, including how Neil deGrasse Tyson applies that theory to being a black man in America, and what William Shatner knows for sure.
10: I know for sure that I'm going to die in the very near future.
0: You can hear that part of our conversation same time tomorrow, right here on Morning Edition. And you can find a link to tickets for their show, The Universe is Absurd, on our website, LAist.com. For LAist, I'm Austin Cross. I'm Austin Cross, in for Larry Mantle. Today on Air Talk, those new countertops you've been eyeing, California may ban them, and the reason has to do with the people who install them. Later, Bumble is going swipeless and turning to AI for matchmaking on the app. What does that mean for online dating? 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And the Cinerama Dome is inching closer to reopening. You can share your favorite memory from one of Hollywood's most iconic theaters. That's Air Talk today at 9 on LAist 89.3.
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12: 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I'm E. Martinez.
13: And I'm Leila Faldin. The fate of an injured and wayward humpback whale captivated people around the world since March. The whale got stranded along Germany's Baltic coast. There was a dramatic rescue effort to tow him back to the Atlantic Ocean. But as NPR's Rob Schmitz reports, the story ended this weekend when its body was found off a Danish island.
14: The young adult male humpback, its mouth injured from a fishing net, had first beached himself off the German coast of the Baltic Sea in late March, leading to a local rescue effort by scientists. But in the following weeks, the animal beached himself again and again as he swam further east into the Baltic. And he developed a skin disease brought on by the low salinity of the Baltic, a body of water where humpbacks are rarely seen. Each rescue attempt garnered more and more media attention, where his survival became a cause célèbre, and he was nicknamed Timmy.
15: Of course, we are also very emotional about the whale.
14: At the time, Burkhard Baschek of the German Oceanographic Museum was leading the rescue efforts and told NPR Timmy should be left in peace to die.
15: And we know that's also expected and also like the right thing in that moment to rescue the whale. We've done everything to do so. But the question is, to which extent?
14: But social media influencers criticized the scientists' every move, leading to threats of violence against scientists who said the whale was likely about to die. Others thought killing the whale might be more humane. At the time, Till Backhaus, the environment minister of the German state of Mecklenburg-Pomerania, ruled that out.
16: Die Harpune ist das Vergiften, den Sprengladen in das Maul zu geben und das zu sprengen.
14: We could harpoon it, we could poison it, we could put explosives into its mouth and detonate them, but all of these measures are unacceptable to me, he said. Backhaus did approve a plan by two German business moguls who donated nearly $2 million to coax Timmy into a water-filled barge in late April. The 26,000-pound Timmy swam into the barge, and he was towed to the North Sea near Denmark. The rescue effort was popular in Germany, but it also caught the critical eye of political analysts, with one drawing a comparison between Timmy's plight and that of the German government. According to the miracle belief surrounding the whale, wrote commentator Niels Minkmar, this will end with him waving at the cameras as fit as Flipper. So too does the government want to steer Germany back to a golden age, he wrote. Europe's largest economy lies waiting on the sandbank. We, Minkmar wrote, are Timmy. Over the weekend, 2 weeks after Timmy was released into the North Sea, residents of the Danish island of Anholt saw the carcass of a humpback had washed up in the shallows. Divers found a tracking device on its back and confirmed the dead whale was Timmy. He was found hundreds of miles southeast of where humans had released him, and he was moving back towards the Baltic Sea. Rob Schmitz, NPR News, Berlin.
17: Once a year, NPR and the NPR network come together to highlight climate solutions, ways to reduce emissions that heat the planet, and ways to be more resilient. Joining us now is NPR's climate solutions correspondent, Julia Simon. Julia, this year we're focusing on local climate solutions. So why this theme?
18: Well, for the past 16 months, the Trump administration has been putting up roadblocks for climate action, rolling back tax credits for electric vehicles, solar panels. Instead, the administration is focused on drilling for more fossil fuels. But while the federal government has been blocking climate action, some U.S. cities and states and even neighborhoods have been going in the opposite direction. They've been reducing emissions, and they're taking steps to adapt to a warming world. So that's why we're focusing on local climate solutions.
17: Okay, so what are some of the stories we can expect this week?
18: So burning fossil fuels like oil, gas, and coal, that's the single biggest driver of climate change. This week, you're going to hear several stories about renewable energy, creative ways to find money to build it. Member station KUER has a story about communities across Utah joining up to build renewable energy together. Cincinnati Public Radio will bring us a story about how Cincinnati is transforming this old landfill into a solar project. Colorado Public Radio, they have a story about new ways to heat and cool buildings.
17: All right, not lots to look forward there. So can these projects, though, move the needle on reducing emissions?
18: When you add them up, yes. Obviously, scientists are calling for coordinated climate actions from federal governments. But a lot of policies for energy, transportation, building codes, they're implemented on the local level. So that's why what states and cities do really matters. Here's Nate Holtman. He directs the Center for Global Sustainability at the University of Maryland.
19: Even though as we have this kind of national story that seems very monolithic with the president doing a lot of things around climate and energy, there's all this kind of driving force for action that's happening at this subnational level, and it's not small in terms of scale.
18: A. Holtman says his team's research shows these local actions do, in fact, drive down emissions in the U.S. when you add them up.
20: Julia, so you mentioned Utah, and I understand later today, and all things considered, we'll have a story for Montana Public Radio. These are stories about renewable energy for more conservative Republican states. So what's going on there?
18: Well, one, there are people in conservative areas that care about climate change, too. But A, there's something else that's going on here, and that's affordability. Large-scale solar and wind combined with batteries are more cost competitive than energy from coal and gas plants. Kate Johnson is with C40, a coalition of climate-minded cities. And she says for many local governments in blue and red states, climate solutions just make financial sense.
21: At the local level, some of the partisan divides that you see at the national level tend to fall away. And I think that's because at the end of the day, mayors are committed to delivering good public services to their cities. And that's not really a partisan issue.
18: So lowering electric bills, saving money on gas, you'll hear a lot of affordability arguments this week.
20: That's NPR's Julia Simon. Julia, thanks.
18: Thank you, A.
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17: 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I'm Amy Martinez.
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1: Sharon McNary here this Monday morning in for Austin Cross. Austin's hosting Air Talk up at next at 9. Thanks for joining us for Morning Edition. 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
8: From the Moan Broadcast Center, it's Air Talk. I'm Austin Cross in for Larry Mantle. The World Health Organization has declared an Ebola outbreak in the Congo and Uganda a global health emergency. There are more than 300 suspected cases. At least 88 people have died. Coming up, we're going to talk about what this outbreak means, how it spreads, whether the world is equipped to contain it, with the U.S. having gutted its global health infrastructure. Later, we'll talk about California weighing a ban on engineered stone countertops after an epidemic of fatal lung disease affecting workers who cut and grind those slabs. We'll dig into the toll it's taken and what a ban would actually mean. And Bumble is killing the swipe and replacing it with AI-powered matchmaking. We're going to talk about what that means for online dating and whether AI is making things better or worse. We want to hear from you, too. Have you noticed AI creeping into your dating life? That's all ahead today on Air Talk.
24: Live from NPR News, I'm Lakshmi Singh. President Trump has dropped his multi-billion dollar lawsuit against the Internal Revenue Service, according to court filings today. The development comes after a judge in Florida raised questions about whether the case was properly filed. In a statement, the department said the $1.7 billion fund will allow the DOJ to settle and pay cases. ABC News first reported the fund would be used to assist people who believe they were wrongfully investigated and prosecuted under the Biden administration. The department said the legal precedent of the fund came from the Obama-era Keepsiegel case, which created a $760 million fund to redress various decades-old claims of racism against the federal government. The White House says China has agreed to purchase at least $17 billion of American agricultural goods. That follows President Trump's visit to Beijing last week. The Chinese side has given far fewer details. We have more from NPR's Jennifer Pak.
2: China says it reached a preliminary agreement with the U.S. on agricultural trade and aircrafts, though it did not specify a purchase amount. The Chinese Commerce Ministry says both sides agreed on tariffs imposed on each other's exports, which reached sky-high levels last year before a truce was called. Same time, China says the U.S. guaranteed it could buy what it sorely needs, aircraft engines and related parts. China's statement also did not mention rare earth minerals to the U.S. It says economic and trade teams from the U.S. and China are still finalizing the details. Jennifer Pak, NPR News, Shanghai.
24: Republican Senator Bill Cassidy of Louisiana is the latest casualty in President Trump's campaign to target Republicans he sees as disloyal. Cassidy's Trump-backed opponent, Congresswoman Julia Letlow, advances to a runoff against State Treasurer John Fleming. Here's NPR's Sam Greenglass.
3: Cassidy was one of seven Republican senators who voted to convict Trump after the January 6th insurrection. Next year, at least five of them will be gone from the Senate, leaving few Republicans in Congress willing to criticize the president. Cassidy has indicated he will not finish his term quietly.
4: Our country is not about one individual. It is about the welfare of all Americans, and it is about our Constitution.
3: The Louisiana primary was the latest test of Trump's grip on the party. He also helped defeat many of the Indiana GOP state senators who blocked mid-cycle redistricting last year. A House primary in Kentucky this week will be another test. Sam Greenglass, NPR News, Washington.
24: The Senate parliamentarians blocking a billion-dollar Secret Service provision from being included in a Republican-backed immigration enforcement bill as is. Senate Republicans have proposed taxpayer funding for security upgrades to President Trump's White House ballroom. From Washington, this is NPR News.
1: Live from LAist News, I'm Sharon McNary in for Austin Cross. Today is the deadline to register to vote for the June primary election if you want to receive a mail-in ballot. You can register online. You'll need to know your California driver's license or identification number and the last four digits of your Social Security number. If you miss today's deadline, you can still vote by appearing in person at a polling location and completing the same-day voter registration process. The LA City Controller has published a ranking of the most problematic rental properties based on things like tenant complaints, illegal evictions, and illegal rent increases. Aaron Trank reports.
5: It's a searchable database that compiles all housing violation cases since late 2013 and highlights the worst offenders. Topping the list is Hillside Villa in Chinatown with 192 cases. There, tenants went on a years-long rent strike. Second is Barrington Plaza in Sawtelle, where a judge ruled the landlord couldn't use state law to evict more than 100 tenants. Controller Kenneth Mejia says few tenant complaints result in enforcement, and he hopes the new tool will help renters push for accountability. The database covers more than 115,000 housing violation complaints. Aaron Schrank, LAist News.
1: And in sports, the Dodgers beat the Angels 10-1 to sweep the three-game series and win their fifth in a row. UCLA softball has advanced to the second-round Super Regionals of the NCAA tournament after beating South Carolina 15-1. Megan Grant hit a grand slam in that win, the 40th home run of her record-breaking season. For more LAist News, go to LAist.com. It's 9:06.
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0: It's Air Talk on LAist 89.3 on the LAist app. I'm Austin Cross in today for Larry Mantle. Larry's going to be back with you tomorrow. Thanks so much for spending Monday with me. Coming up a little bit later this hour, we're going to talk about dating apps. One of them, a major one, Bumble, is doing away with swiping. It was such a big thing when they came out, swiping, the ability to just be like, yeah, this one, no, not that one.
9: going away now. What's it going to be replaced with? Some sort of AI assistance. We're going to dig into that. I'm also going to want to hear your stories. If you've been on the dating market as of late and you've noticed AI creep into that space in some way, I'm going to want to hear about that. Obviously, I've been off the market for a really long time. I don't know what it's like out there. But I'd imagine you might get, I don't know, some pickup lines that feel a lot like ChatGPT. That's coming up in just a few minutes. But first, we start with Ebola, the World Health Organization declaring it a global health emergency in the Democratic Republic of Congo and Uganda this weekend. I mean, just last week we spoke about the Hanta virus and that outbreak that was spurred from a cruise ship. It kind of felt like our fears were assuaged on that. Now there's a whole other virus to be concerned about. At least 300 suspected cases, 88 deaths. And while the outbreak doesn't meet the criteria of a pandemic, you know, like COVID-19, the World Health Organization is recommending against closing international borders. Still, it's a concern. It's a concern for a lot of us. Let's talk about it with two guests. With us on the line, we have Janice Q, who's an Africa health and consumer reporter for Bloomberg News based in Johannesburg. Janice, thanks so much for coming on Air Talk today.
10: Hi, thanks for having me.
9: In just a minute, we're going to talk with Dr. Peter Chin Hong, infectious disease specialist and professor of medicine at UCSF. But just to start us off, Janice, what is the latest on this Ebola outbreak?
10: We are seeing more cases pop up, and the spread is now quite vast. The Congo is a really big country in the middle of Africa, and we have seen, as you mentioned, a case already from Uganda. We've seen neighboring countries really ramp up their alert levels and their monitoring systems. The biggest concern at this point, I guess, is really that it seems that this pretty rare strain of Ebola, and Ebola is one of the deadliest diseases on Earth, this pretty rare strain seems to have circulated undetected for several weeks, or at least a number of weeks. And that means that contact tracing is difficult. And also there are logistical difficulties and nightmares really in that region, not only because of the geography of the region, but also because there's been conflict, a lot of displaced people, but some of the most affected parts of the country for this particular outbreak are also controlled by rebel forces, and that makes things very difficult.
9: What's the difference between a public health emergency of international concern and a pandemic? Where's the line in this?
10: So the first gets called primarily because it's a way of marshalling resources. So you get the World Health Organization can get better cooperation internationally. You know, it's got to have some potential of transmission, not necessarily globally, but with a risk of global transmission, which is possible here. We've heard of U.S. citizens who were potentially exposed. One of them may have developed symptoms. We're still trying to get more information on that. I don't believe any of them have left the country. But a pandemic would be something that's bigger. Effectively, where it is actively transmitting globally.
9: Talking right now about an Ebola outbreak, now declared a public health emergency in Africa. Talking about it with Janice Q, who's an Africa health and consumer reporter for Bloomberg News based in Johannesburg. We also have with us Dr. Peter Chin Hong, infectious disease specialist and professor of medicine at UCSF Medical Center. Dr. Chin Hong, thanks so much for coming on Air Talk again.
12: Thanks for having me on, Austin.
9: Every time we talk to you, we're all a little bit concerned about something happening in the world. Today, it's Ebola. And as was mentioned by Janice Q, this is a different strain than what people are used to. It's called the Bundi Bugyo virus. I'm not sure if I'm getting that pronounced correctly, but what do we know about this strain of Ebola, how quickly it spreads, and what you see as a major concern right now? Because as Janice mentioned, you know, some of the people who are infected might be in areas that are hard to reach. It's hard to do contact tracing right now. What do you see?
12: Yeah, so I think with this particular strain, the reason why it's different from the Ebola we've heard about before is because back in 2014, people might remember we had that was probably the biggest Ebola outbreak that we've had so far. And we actually had 11 cases in the U.S. and it forced hospitals to make these biocontainment areas. There were two transmission events to healthcare workers. But that was the Zaire strain, and that's a more common strain for which there are two vaccines, there's some monoclonal antibodies. But for this strain, it's in a more remote area. There are no vaccines, there are no approved therapies. And, you know, I think people are scrambling to try to make therapies and vaccines that are more wide-ranging than just the Zaire strain.
9: So right now, not clear how many people have it. Are you concerned about the Ebola spread right now maybe making its way to America?
12: Well, I think that based on that last big outbreak, of course, there have been, I think, somewhere in the order of this is the 17th outbreak of Ebola since it was identified in the 70s. In that big outbreak in 2014, which this might become, mainly because of the reasons that Janice outlined, armed conflict, a remote area, but also because the WHO the U.S. has distanced itself from the WHO, decimated USAID, who usually helps with the control of these outbreaks. So all of these forces are coming together to maybe lead to another big outbreak, and in that case, it will spill over undoubtedly to other neighboring countries and potentially to other parts of the world.
9: Talking right now with Dr. Peter Chin-Hung. Talk to us about the incubation period and how transmissible Ebola is. What do you see?
12: So the incubation period is 2 to 21 days. I know we just talked about hantavirus, where that could be much longer, up to 4 to 6 weeks. But in this case, 2 to 21 days, it's transmitted mainly by body fluids, not by airborne, not like measles or COVID or flu. So that's one thing why it doesn't usually result in a big worldwide pandemic. But nevertheless, it's very transmissible in that sense. Healthcare workers changing bedding, clothing, you know, needles can get infected. Family members can get infected. And even after you recover from Ebola, it can be found in, you know, semen and urine, eye secretion. So I think, you know, there is a long tail, but nevertheless, it's kind of a body fluid transmission modality.
9: It's Air Talk on LAist 89.3. I'm Austin Krause in today for Larry Mantle, talking right now about an Ebola outbreak in Africa, now declared a public health emergency. Talking about it with Dr. Peter Chin-Hung, who's an infectious disease specialist at UCSF. If you have questions about Ebola, 866-893-5722 is our number, 866-893-5722. You can also write in atcomments@laist.com. There's our website, laist.com/airtalk, or you can give us a call, 866-893-5722. Janice Q is also with us. She's Africa Health and Consumer Reporter for Bloomberg News. Dr. Peter Chin-Hung did mention USAID and the effect of that being gutted. What are you seeing on the ground there, Janice?
10: One of the big concerns is that USAID funding cuts have also had a big impact on surveillance. And so where that plays out, it causes great concern. We were just hearing about how the incubation period's a lot shorter than hantavirus, but it takes a very small amount of particles to cause an infection. And one of the complications in this outbreak is that this particular strain presents like a lot of other more common illnesses like malaria or typhoid, which are very common in the region. So it could be that people have come into health facilities with symptoms that look a lot like other diseases that are less concerning and less deathly, and that health workers have interacted with the patients unaware that they were exposing themselves. We have seen some health workers amongst those who have died, And that is always quite a key thing that authorities like the WHO and Africa CDC look out for, because the risk of spread then is far more exponential.
9: Dr. Peter Chin-Hung, how well equipped are we across the world, especially here in the United States, to handle an outbreak of Ebola at this point? You did mention during the last outbreak in 2014, we did create some isolation areas within hospitals. But I also know that there have been big changes at the CDC here in the U.S. What do you see as our preparedness for the potential spread to come of this?
12: I think immediately, Austin, we're not very prepared. I mean, if you look at the University of Nebraska, where, you know, we had those Americans under quarantine for hantavirus, there are only 20 rooms, and there's some at Hopkins, there's some at Emory, but it will not take very long for hospitals individually to, you know, establish some of these sites. But I think infrastructure-wise, we're very handicapped right now because of all the rounds of firings at the CDC. We mentioned USAID being gutted. All of this really helps not just affect the health of the world, but the health of the United States, because we are all interconnected. And, you know, I think we can rise to the occasion. But again, we have some new threats that we didn't have with COVID, like a divisive population, people who are kind of gun shy about following public health recommendations, again, at a population level, and, you know, whether or not we can quickly mobilize vaccines, et cetera, again, you know, remains to be seen.
9: So what would you say the response would look like? Bob in Santa Monica wrote in. He says, what we're missing is that there are two big international airports that are loading planes because of USAID cutbacks that are not testing people boarding planes. I'm not sure what role USAID does play in testing people who board planes. I'm going to say that. But I will say that it is a concern probably for a lot of people about what it would look like if somebody who was exposed to Ebola, maybe didn't even know they had it, was in the United States. If that was detected, one, would doctors, Dr. Chin-Hung, even know to test for it? And then what's the protocol in place? You mentioned some of the isolation areas, but they're kind of dotted throughout the country.
12: Yes, but I think, you know, in hospitals, we can, you know, have makeshift isolation areas similar for tuberculosis. Of course, you know, people have a very much of emotional response to it for Ebola, given that it's so deadly, 30 to 50% fatality rate. So we can do it. It's just a matter of getting enough equipment, and depending on the size of the numbers of potential people infected, that could strain the system very easily. Again, we're able to contain the quarantine for hantavirus because you're just talking about a few people, fewer than 20. But when you're talking about larger numbers of people coming into airports, it may strain and stress test the system more than we just experienced last week.
9: You just mentioned vaccines. Is there hope of a vaccine being developed in a quicker fashion? I know that we have AI assistance now, which could maybe help sequence a genome of Ebola. What do you see as the odds that we could come up with something to counter this?
12: I think, you know, we did develop the world that is not two vaccines for the Zaire strain. We can do it. In fact, in January, a UK group talked about developing vaccines that were more than just, you know, one strain. There are four strains of Ebola that can affect humans. And, you know, I think that was kind of, you know, being just talked about. But again, it is difficult because of the type of vaccine strategies that have been used with Ebola have been the traditional protein-based vaccines, which take months instead of, you know, I suppose that we could think about using something that's more nimble like mRNA vaccines. But again, those have also undergone funding cuts for development. So I think, you know, it is just kind of building up that momentum again if we had to, you know, and, you know, depending on the scale of the threat, I think that we can do it. Oftentimes people typically develop therapies and vaccines when it's in your backyard. But again, this is bubbling in another part of the world that seems remote, but it's just a flight away.
9: How closely, or what will you be watching, I should say, over the next days and weeks when it comes to Ebola, doctor?
12: I think it's people coming from these affected areas. And I know several countries have closed off their borders already. But like Janice said, the first few symptoms are very nonspecific. You know, it could be a fever in a returning traveler who has muscle aches and pains. But, you know, astute clinicians have to realize that given the incubation period of 3 weeks, if they were 3 weeks ago in Kampala, Uganda, and they're coming in with this, that you have to think about not just malaria, but potentially Ebola virus and isolate the patient. Again, in 2014, the first patient who came to U.S. with that Ebola outbreak, there were two healthcare workers who got Ebola from them. But then after that, there were no other transmissions within the U.S. So I think, you know, it's just, again, maintaining that level of suspicion, not panicking, and realizing it's not airborne or as easy to get, even though the inoculum is low, as Janice pointed out, from bodily fluids. But it's not like you could stand next to someone and get it without touching these surfaces.
9: Dr. Peter Chin Hong is an infectious disease specialist and professor of medicine at UCSF Medical Center. Dr. Chin Hong, thanks so much for coming on Air Talk today.
12: Thanks so much, Austin.
9: We also heard from Janice Q, who's Africa Health and Consumer Reporter for Bloomberg News based in Johannesburg, South Africa. Janice, thank you so much for coming on.
10: Yes, sir.
9: It's Air Talk on LAist 89.3. I'm Austin Cross. And today for Larry Mantle, Larry's back with you tomorrow. When we come back in just a minute, we're going to talk about California potentially banning engineered stone countertops. There's a risk to the people who install them, who grind them, who cut them, of silicosis. We're going to dig into that just ahead. Stick around.
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9: It's Air Talk on LAist 89.3 on the LAist app. I'm Austin Cross, and today for Larry Mantle. Thanks so much for cruising through Monday with me. Coming up in just a few minutes, we're going to talk about Bumble, the dating app, eliminating its swipe feature, leaning into AI as a dating assistant. We're going to look at what that means for online dating. Accordingly, it might help people write their profiles. I mean, honestly, I think it would be great just to interface it with ChatGPT. So many people talk to ChatGPT about their dating lives. And it would help you avoid the kind of person that you shouldn't be dating. That's my pitch. I'm going to put that out there in the world, see what happens with it. It knows you so well, probably at this point. That's coming up in just a minute. But first, we're going to talk about a big ongoing issue here in California. This has to do with the people who work to install, cut, grind engineered stone countertops. Those people getting sick with silicosis, and now a consideration in California to ban those countertops. With us to talk about it is Jim Morris, who's executive director and editor-in-chief of Public Health Watch. Jim Morris, thanks so much for coming on Air Talk.
19: Thank you for having me.
9: So there are a lot of different countertop materials out there. These are specifically engineered stone countertops. Are they still popular to get installed in people's kitchens, bathrooms?
19: Yes, these countertops are still, I would say, wildly popular. They became so in this country about 15 years ago, and they are made primarily of quartz. bound together with adhesives, and then they add pigments and pour everything into a mold, and you get a very nice sort of custom countertop that can be almost any color you can imagine, and that's easy to maintain, which is why they're so popular, but they make workers very sick, as you pointed out.
9: And so these typically contain more than 90% crystalline silica. Do you know what role the crystalline silica plays in the binding of those elements?
19: Yeah, the main material is quartz, which is where you get the silica.
9: I see.
19: And quartz is perfectly harmless if it's just laying there, you know, as a countertop or on your desk or whatever. But when you cut it or grind it or polish it, it releases crystalline silica, which are little sharp little microscopic fragments of silica that end up in workers' lungs and create this incurable condition known as silicosis.
9: So how long have we known about this lung issue?
19: Well, let's see. Officially, the first paper was published in 2012 out of Israel. A company called Caesarstone was sort of the pioneer in these engineered stone countertops. So their own workers began getting sick in the 80s, 90s. It was well known to the medical community, as I say, by 2012. But that did not stop the rapid spread of these materials to the United States and other countries.
9: Now, it's dangerous if inhaled. Is there a safe way to handle it, or is it pretty much determined at this point you can't really get around the dangers of it?
19: Most independent experts say it is virtually impossible to handle it safely. I suppose if you had a sophisticated factory where you used robots and, you know, workers were protected in moon suits, so to speak, you might consider that safe. But most of these countertop slabs that end up as countertops in our kitchens and bathrooms are fabricated in small mom and pop shops, some of them not much bigger than a two-car garage. I've been at a few of them in LA and in the Bay Area, and you don't even notice them. They look like somebody's garage.
9: So now Cal OSHA is planning to address this. How?
19: It's actually the California Occupational Safety and Health Standards Board, which sets workplace standards in California. They are meeting on Thursday in Los Angeles to consider a ban on these materials. If that were to happen, it would be the first in the country, and it would bring California in line with the nation of Australia, which banned this material 2 years ago now.
9: So how would they enforce that ban?
19: It would become illegal to fabricate engineered stone countertops, which would sort of kill the industry on its own. I suppose you could still buy a countertop slab if you wanted to, but it without having these guys who do the hard work, the fabricating, the cutting, the fitting, and so forth, the industry would probably just dry up in California.
9: It's Air Talk on LAST 89.3. I'm Austin Cross. And today for Larry Mantle, talking right now about the Occupational Safety and Health Standards Board weighing the ban of silica countertops or countertops that have silica because they could cause silicosis in those who work with them. I understand that California would be the first state to ban that engineered stone if it moves forward. Is there a sense that this ban is likely to happen?
19: It's hard to know. The board has five members, so it would take a 3-2 vote to implement the ban. And I've heard it both ways. I've heard people think that it will go through this Thursday and others who think it will fail. So there's really no way to know. There's been a lot of pressure put on the board by both worker advocates and industry folks who obviously don't want to see their products banned.
9: Are there already rules in place for the handling of these countertops?
19: There are rules in place that took effect in December of 2024 in California. Cal OSHA is doing inspections and trying to do enforcement. But again, these are small shops in many cases that are very hard to find. They're very mobile. Last estimate I saw was there are at least 920 of them in California, probably quite a bit more. And so there's only so much Cal OSHA can do to enforce the silica standard.
9: Do you

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1: Hi, this is Larry Mantle. I recently interviewed LA mayoral candidates Karen Bass, Ray Wong, Nithya Raman, and Adam Miller. You can hear those in-depth interviews as part of our voter game plan at laist.com/vote.
2: Probably underestimates workers move. They get misdiagnosed with, say, pneumonia. You can take those numbers as the bare minimum.
3: You think the workers are advised as to the risks or are aware at all about the risks? Because this has been something that we've been reporting on as a station for years. We were one of the first organizations to report on it. Are people aware of the dangers, the people who handle these materials?
2: I don't think so. Just last month, the same standards board that will meet this Thursday in L.A. met in Santa Rosa, and they took testimony from five workers, countertop fabrication workers, and all five said they had no idea that the stuff they were working with was as dangerous as it was. All five now have silicosis, which is basically a death sentence. And so, no, I still don't think many of these workers have any idea that the dust is far more than a nuisance and that, in fact, it will kill them.
3: You say it's a death sentence. How does it affect the lungs? You mentioned the small crystalline pieces getting in there. There's no cures for that?
2: There is no cure. The dust, which is essentially the consistency of flour or powdered sugar, it's far finer than people realize. It's not just nuisance dust like you or I encounter, you know, in our everyday lives. It accumulates in the lungs. It causes fibrosis, which is severe scarring, and it is incurable. The only treatment, if you want to call it that, is a lung transplant, which is incredibly expensive, about $1 million per procedure, and maybe prolongs the victim's life 5 to 10 years.
3: The industry has pushed back. There's a group called Consentino North America. They've said that effective safety standards already exist, and they blame non-compliant shop owners. What's been the response to the pushback to regulation?
2: The response from the industry, you mean?
3: Yes.
2: Yeah, I mean, again, Australia is a great case study. They had about 1,000 cases of silicosis as of a few years ago. And so the government and labor and industry and medical experts got together and said this stuff simply can't be worked with safely. We can put all the regulations in place that we can think of. We can enforce them aggressively, and these workers are still going to get sick. So they decided that the only real response is to ban the material. And I think that's what people in California who are pushing for a ban are saying. It's just these little shops try to undercut one another. They can't possibly afford sophisticated, you know, engineering controls, ventilation, all the things that you'd want in a quality workplace. And that's just the way the industry is designed. They depend on these small shops to fabricate their products.
3: This seems like the sort of space where there would be lawsuits. Have there been lawsuits over the dangers of these countertops, and who has been facing the lawsuits, if so?
2: There have been hundreds of lawsuits filed in the last couple of years against the countertop manufacturers. So that would be, as you mentioned, Consentino. That would be Caesarstone, as I said, sort of the pioneer in this business out of Israel. And then in this country, that would be a company called Cambria, which is out of Minnesota, which is the biggest U.S. manufacturer. Those lawsuits are pouring in. There have been a couple of big verdicts 2 years ago in Los Angeles. There was a $54 million verdict on behalf of a worker with silicosis just last month. There was a $17 million verdict in Colorado against Cambria on behalf of another sick worker.
3: And as part of those verdicts, was it understood that these companies knew about the risks, or was that not necessary for the verdict to come back guilty?
2: No, well, that was very necessary. The allegations in both these lawsuits, and in fact all of these lawsuits, is these manufacturers knew very well.

0: well, that when you cut this stuff, when you grind it, it puts crystalline silica into the air, and it's impossible to keep out of workers' lungs. But they didn't warn the workers. And as I said, five of the sick workers testified just last month before the standards board in Santa Rosa. That's exactly what they said. Nobody told me. They told me that, you know, the bosses and the sales reps who came in said, no, this is just as safe as natural stone, like granite. Don't worry, you know, just wear a mask and use a little water and you'll be fine. And they aren't fine, obviously.
1: I mean, I know these countertops are very popular. The past two places I've lived have had those countertops. I know that it's often people in marginalized communities who are the ones installing them. Are there other options out there? I know that the price point is what makes it attractive, especially for things like home flippers or for people looking to do a renovation, say landlords on a budget. Are there other options out there that deliver the characteristics of that quartz countertop? It's hard, not extremely porous, in that same price range, or are people more limited to more expensive things, marbles, granites?
0: No, there is there's a very good alternative. It's actually crushed glass countertops, and those have become increasingly popular. That's what they're selling in Australia now because they cannot sell the quartz countertops anymore. I'm told there's a housing development, there's a new home development in Stockton that is going to use nothing but crushed glass countertops in their homes. And I don't believe it's more expensive. I believe it's as versatile as quartz. It's just that, you know, as long as quartz is legal and the manufacturers can make money from it, they'll keep selling it. But there's laminate, there's concrete, there's natural stone, as you mentioned, there's granite and marble. But the crushed glass countertops have gained popularity as people have started to turn away from the quartz countertops.
1: So this vote by the Occupational Safety and Health Standards Board weighing a ban on those countertops, when does it look like that's going to happen?
0: It'll happen this Thursday, the 21st.
1: All right, we'll be watching that. We've been talking with Jim Morris, who's Executive Director and Editor-in-Chief of Public Health Watch, which is a nonprofit investigative news organization, talking about California potentially banning engineered stone countertops over the risk of silicosis. Jim Morris, thanks so much for coming on Air Talk today.
0: Thank you very much.
1: It's Air Talk on LAist 89.3. I'm Austin Cross in today for Larry Mandel. Larry's back with you tomorrow. When we come back in just a minute, we're going to talk dating apps. A lot of them are struggling. People have gotten off of them. And now somehow the industry thinks, oh, yeah, I know, AI can fix it or make it better. We're going to hear how one app, Bumble, is planning to do just that in 60 seconds. I'm also going to want to hear, by the way, if you've seen AI creep into the dating space. 866-893-5722 is our number. Stick around.
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1: It's Air Talk on LAist 89.3 and the LAist app. I'm Austin Cross, and today for Larry Mantle. Larry is back with you tomorrow. Well, the founder and CEO of Bumble announced recently that the dating app is going to soon be getting rid of the swipe feature, which has been popular over the years, and it stopped being popular. People were kind of over the constant swipe. And they're getting rid of it in favor of an AI dating assistant. Still pretty vague, but we're curious if the addition to AI into dating apps will make it better, will make the experience better, will bring people back to it. A lot of people have moved away from apps in favor of more old-fashioned ways of approaching people, going out to places. And this is an interesting thing, though. This is a recent survey from Match.com. It found 26% of daters, nearly half of Gen Z daters, reported using AI in their dating process. That's incredible to me. I would love to hear how AI has made its way into your dating life, if at all, or if you've seen it. Maybe somebody's profile is so clearly written by ChatGPT in that kind of like happy-go-lucky ChatGPT tone that you just know it's not real. Maybe you went out with the person and they just could not hold it the way that they could in the chat feature. 866-893-5722 is our number. 866-893-5722. I would love to hear the goss on this one, how AI has made its way into the dating space from your observation. 866-893-5722. Also just curious how you feel about a shift towards AI. With me to talk about the move by Bumble is Anna Ivini, who's an associate editor of features at Mashable, where she covers sex, dating, and relationships. Anna, so nice to have you back.
6: Thank you for having me.
1: We also have with us Marco Denert, who's a professor of communication and technology at the University of Arkansas. He also directs the AI and Robotics for Connection Lab at the Center for Communication Research. I'm so curious about Robotics for Connection. Professor Denert, thank you so much for being with us.
7: Thank you so much for having me. Good morning, y'all.
1: So there is a little bit of dating app fatigue happening right now, Anna. How would you describe how people are feeling about the possibility of finding love through an app today?
6: It's generally negative. Ever since COVID lockdowns lifted at the end of 2020 and 2021, I have noticed this decline in public opinion of dating apps now that they're no longer the only option as they were during lockdown. And now that they're not as novel as they were when Tinder and Bumble hit the scene in the early 2010s, and the public perception has just been decreasing. People are frustrated. People are sick of using their phones to try to meet people, but at the same time, they don't really know the other options because a lot of people are scared to meet people in person.
1: How would you describe the effect that these apps like Bumble, like Tinder, have had on the dating space? I remember years ago, and by years ago, I mean probably, you know, at least 5-6 years ago, the issue of daters not settling down because there was maybe another potential match just a swipe away. How would you describe what it's brought to that space?
6: That's absolutely an issue that people are facing. Dating apps have 100% changed the game when it comes to meeting your partner. And that's just one reason why people might not want to settle down. Dating apps have also gamified dating. You can swipe anywhere, even on the toilet that some people do. And it also leads to some bad behaviors like ghosting and maybe even sending some harmful messages. And dating apps have tried to alleviate all of these problems, but still bad behavior arises when people feel anonymized on dating apps.
1: Wow. So Bumble is now choosing to make a change. Is it at all in response to some of the complaints that daters have had?
6: I would guess so. And there's also been some financial declines from Bumble in recent years. Their revenue and paying users are down year over year. Bumble stock is currently down around 95% since its IPO. So there have been some financial consequences to the public perception as well. But it seems like they're trying multiple things, like they're leaning into AI, but they're also starting new in-person events. So it seems like they're throwing everything out the wall at the moment.
1: So what role would AI play for Bumble?
6: They're being very vague about it right now. But actually, I checked the founder and CEO, Whitney Wolf Heard's Instagram story, and she just posted this morning, I'm sure because of the backlash that the app is getting, that the app is not replacing swiping with AI. Quote, we are introducing something in its place that will make connecting more intentional, more human, and less soulless, unquote. Again, very vague. So we don't know exactly how this will look, but my guess is a sort of AI matchmaking component.
1: So this AI matchmaking component, we don't know exactly which characteristics it's looking for, but AI has been in the dating space now for some time. How has it been used?
6: 100%. And I think part of it is because there is no standard definition of AI. So a lot of tech companies are just globbing on the term AI to describe anything that's remotely machine learning. But dating apps are no different. And a lot of their safety features are branded as being AI to comb out spam and bad actors and such. So that's one element. And two other popular dating apps, Tinder and Hinge, have started introducing AI and more front-facing features as well. Tinder just introduced a AI matchmaker called Chemistry, and Hinge is rolling out AI features a little that are a little more subtle. Like one, for instance, is prompt feedback. So if you are working on your Hinge profile and you write something in a prompt and it might be a little too curt, prompt feedback will say, hey, maybe beat this up a bit.
1: So give you some suggestions. I mean, I don't want it to take away from the authenticity of who a person actually is, too. If somebody tells you who they are, believe them the first time. Talking right now with Anna Ivini. She's associate editor of features at Mashable. She covers sex, dating, and relationships. I'm Austin Cross, in today for Larry Mantle. Now, she did mention the note posted on Instagram by Bumble CEO Whitney Wolf Heard. She says, dear internet, no, we are not replacing swiping with AI. We are introducing something in its place that will make connecting more intentional, more human, and less soulless. We want people to get offline into real life dates, and we believe what comes next in place of the swipe will help us achieve this. More heart, more humanity, not less. That is the note from the CEO of Bumble, Whitney Wolf Heard. Well, I'd love to hear how you've seen AI make its way into the dating space. If you've been in the dating world for the past few months, 866-893-5722 is our number. How do you feel about the shift that apps might be making to AI? 866-893-5722. Maybe you've used it to help you craft your profile or even to message someone you like. 866-893-5722. There's also atcomments@laist.com. We have Professor Marco Denert with us, professor of communication and technology at the University of Arkansas. He also directs the AI and Robots for Connection Lab at the Center for Communication and Research. Could you just talk to me briefly about Robots for Connection? What does that look like, Professor Denert?
7: Of course, Austin. Yeah. So when we think of robotics, we can think of like those industrial manufacturing robots we see on like car manufacturing plants, or we can think of like social robots. Think of your Roomba with a face and a way to interact with you, or like little desktop buddies that you can place on your desk while you're at work. And as part of that research, I'm interested in understanding how these, you know, physical devices can help us connect with other people or just be our buddy at work or our friend at home.
1: So how are we seeing technology make its way into the dating space, which is something to connect people, ideally to keep people online for as short as possible before they can make a leap to in person? Where have you seen it show up?
7: I mean, dating apps have actually a long, decades-long history of trying to connect people, not per se to dating apps, but like dating platforms with like algorithms and matchmaking tools. Even if we look back just a few years to OkCupid, where the user just answered several questions and was then paired with other suggested matches. I think what we're seeing kind of like in this Bumble era now that we're talking about is a shift back to relinquishing some of that control, whereas swiping offered a lot of control to the user where they're in charge of, you know, basically scrolling through profiles, making decisions on the fly. I think what Bumble may be trying to do here is trying to say, hey, we understand you're overwhelmed with choice and you are tired of swiping and this gamified form of intimacy and connection. Let us try to do some of the heavy lifting. And I think that's the conversation with a lot of AI tools right now. People are overwhelmed by their inbox. They're overwhelmed by managing their daily tasks. So if I can just use another AI assistant, I can reduce some of that effort, some of that labor. And that might be what's driving some of those conversations.
1: It's Air Talk on LAS 89.3. I'm Austin Cross. In today for Larry Mantle, talking right now with Professor Marco Denert. He's a professor of communication and technology at the University of Arkansas. We're talking about dating apps and Bumble's big reset. CEO of Bumble recently saying that they're going to overhaul their product and replace some of the mechanics of it with a new way of interacting. We're going to get more into that. And I want to hear from AirTalk listeners if you have been on the dating app scene. If you've noticed AI find its way into that space more, 866-893-5722 is our number. We're back in 60 seconds.
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1: 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And today for Larry Mantle, Larry's back with you tomorrow. Thanks so much for making your way through Monday with me. We're talking right now about dating apps, AI finding its way into the dating space. If you have an experience, if you've seen some signs, some telltale signs of AI showing up in the dating app space, 866-893-5722 is our number, 866-893-5722. We've been talking with Anna Iovini, who's a features editor at Mashable. We have Professor Marco Denert on the line with us, who's with the AI and Robotics for Connection Lab at the Center for Communication Research at the University of Arkansas. Professor Denert, so the funny thing about this chapter of just about every company, and I'm thinking about like how randomly Allbirds said that it was going to become an AI company, is this pressure for companies to signal that they are using AI in some way. Now, granted, based off of a recent interview, Axios interviewed the CEO of Bumble. She said that they're running on 7-year-old technology. They say that the back-end infrastructure of that platform needed to be rebuilt anyway. But do you see some potential pitfalls of weaving AI use or feeling pressured, especially by shareholders? Again, as Anna pointed out, Bumble stock down more than 90% since its IPO in 2021. Pressure to say, hey, look, we're jazzing this up with some AI. It's going to make things better. Do you see some potential pitfalls with bringing AI into the dating space?
7: I mean, absolutely. I think Anna already started mentioning that users don't necessarily want that per se on certain platforms. We've already had third-party providers that have offered basically to be your AI wingman or your AI dating coach that people could have added on to their Bumble, Tinder, Hinge experience. So it's certainly not surprising that the big players like Bumble and Tinder are also now adding that to their, you know, offering, so to speak. But it could alienate some of the users by saying, hey, we're doing AI, but we're doing this with very much your personal data in an intimate context of personal relationships, dating, and images. So there could be some conversation, there could be some risks here for participants in the dating space to be alienated from, oh, well, if you're now using AI on my profiles and you're now monitoring my swiping behavior, my conversations even more so. We've been seeing a lot of debate around the training data for these AI platforms and how users might just choose to opt out. From a business perspective, it certainly seems to make sense as there's an AI bandwagon conversation happening around us where every business, as you're saying, Austin, kind of has to move into the space to, you know, kind of appease the shareholders at least a little bit.
1: Anna Iovine at Mashable, do you see there being a real authenticity issue here? There's authenticity. There's also a uniformity issue, I'd imagine, if people's profiles start sounding the same. What do you see?
6: Yes, I can absolutely see that becoming an issue because it already was an issue on dating apps. People have been complaining about potential matches, photos being too filtered or being photoshopped, or even if they're not any of those things, it's a group photo and someone pretends to be another, maybe more attractive person in the group photo. So there's always this problem of authenticity and this wariness when using dating apps. And I can imagine that increasing as, like you said, now like text potentially will be written by AI. And furthermore, a couple of years ago, I actually did write a story about how people were already using ChatGPT and other chatbots to generate messages. And it was having bad consequences because if you actually went on a date, you don't have ChatGPT to write for you. So it's already having consequences for this.
1: What a strange time to exist. And like how hard this would be to explain to somebody who like time traveled from 30 years ago. Okay, we meet each other through this device that we hold, right? But then when we interact with each other, we go to another page where we have it come up with the things to say to the person, all in hopes that we get out into the field and meet this person. Keith in Valencia wrote in. He says, I've been on dating apps for about 15 years. I feel like the introduction of AI is adding to the instant gratification of dating online and allowing others to put even less effort into their profiles and their pursuit of the other. Anna Iovine, you mentioned that a lot of people, especially Gen Zers, want to get out, meet more people in person, kind of the old-fashioned way. Is that working out for them? Like, there was a reason why dating apps became very popular to begin with. It can be very hard to meet people sometimes.
6: Absolutely. Dating has always been difficult, as older relatives of mine have talked about meeting in bars in the 80s and 90s, for instance. But now it is harder, especially because I'm thinking of Gen Z. They came of age online in the social media era, a lot of them during the COVID lockdowns. And they've also seen people get dogpiled online and receive hate online for maybe screenshots of dating app messages that don't come across too well. So I can see them being hesitant to express themselves or be truly vulnerable of the fear of it getting shared, of it going viral. So I think that's a very valid fear. So they might say, well, I'll just use this AI chatbot to speak for me instead.
1: What a tough new world we are in. Anna Iovine is Associate Editor of Features at Mashable. Anna, thanks so much for being with us today.
6: Thank you for having me.
1: We also heard from Marco Denert at the University of Arkansas. Professor Denert, thank you so much for coming on.
7: Thanks for having me as well.
1: It's Air Talk on LAS 89.3. I'm Austin Cross. In today for Larry Mantle, we have a whole other hour of Air Talk just ahead. I'll tell you about it. Stick around.
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1: Coming up at 11, it's Here and Now. Georgia and Kentucky are holding primaries Tuesday. They'll have the latest on the political landscape in the South as midterm elections approach and several states redraw congressional maps. Fresh Air is coming up at noon. Zaid Ayers Dorn is on the show talking about his memoir, Dangerous, Dirty, Violent, and Young. Stay with us all day here on LAist 89.3.
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1: From the Moen Broadcast Center, it's Air Talk. I'm Austin Cross, in for Larry Mantle. Did you know your stomach has its own nervous system? 500 million neurons constantly talking to your brain, shaping your mood, your stress, even your decisions. Okay, there's a reason I have Guts on the Brain. We are kicking off a week-long series on the gut. We're going to dig into the science, and I want to hear about a time when your gut told you something your brain took a while to catch up on. And we're going to close the hour talking about a Hollywood icon that's been dark for 6 years. It's the Cinerama Dome. It opened way back in 1963 and hosted some of the most legendary premieres in movie history. It's still closed, but there are signs that that may be changing. We're going to dig into its legacy and hear your memories of watching movies under the dome. That's all I had today on Air Talk.
17: Live from NPR News, I'm Lakshmi Singh. President Trump has moved to abandon his $10 billion case against the IRS over the leak of his tax returns years ago. NPR's Carrie Johnson reports the settlement creates a path for the president's allies to recover money from taxpayers.
18: The Justice Department says the president will receive an apology but no direct financial payments. Instead, DOJ will create an anti-weaponization fund, some $1.7 billion, to compensate people who were targeted by the Biden administration. Acting Attorney General Todd Blanche says the machinery of government should never be weaponized against Americans. Nearly 100 Democrats in Congress are trying to block the move. Senator Elizabeth Warren of Massachusetts says the new pool of money is, quote, corruption on steroids, a slush fund to reward MAGA allies. Watchdogs warn the new fund could be used to reward people who riot out the U.S. Capitol nearly 5 years ago. Carrie Johnson, NPR News, Washington.
17: The Trump administration says it's adopting even more screening measures and restricting people who do not have U.S. passports from entering the country if they have recently been in three African nations affected by a growing Ebola outbreak. The Centers for Disease Control and Prevention says it's helping move Americans who've been affected by the current Ebola outbreak in Democratic Republic of Congo and Uganda. Michael Koloki explains the CDC says 89 people are reported to have died since the start of this latest outbreak.
19: The CDC did not indicate the location of the small group of affected U.S. citizens or where they would be moved to, but said that at the moment, the risk to the American public remains low. The agency said it has been supporting surveillance of the disease through its Uganda and Democratic Republic of Congo offices, and that it continues to closely monitor the situation. Over the weekend, the World Health Organization declared the Ebola outbreak a public health emergency of international concern, urging authorities in affected countries to strengthen infection prevention measures. For NPR News, I'm Michael Koloki in Nairobi.
17: A California jury begins deliberations today in Elon Musk's lawsuit against CEO Sam Altman and OpenAI, the company Musk helped Altman launch. NPR's John Ruwitch reports Musk left after a power struggle.
20: Musk's side basically argues that Altman and another founder, Greg Brockman, sidelined the nonprofit entity, jettisoned its founding mission, and have basically made the for-profit arm the main thing at OpenAI. Of course, Altman and OpenAI disagree. They point out that the nonprofit still exists. They say the mission is still very much intact. But all the co-founders agreed that they needed to start a for-profit entity too, including Elon Musk, who actually wanted control of it. Altman's lawyers say the others weren't comfortable with that and said no, so Musk left in 2018.
17: NPR's John Ruwitch reporting. It's NPR.
21: Live from LAS News, I'm Sharon McNary in for Austin Cross. Huntington Beach has been fined at least $160,000 for failing to meet its share of housing needs. California had sued the city for refusing to zone more than 13,000 new housing units. Huntington Beach has argued for local control over planning and zoning matters. If the city doesn't adopt a plan to become compliant, it faces additional fines of $50,000 each month starting in June. California Attorney General Rob Bonta says conditions are getting worse at federal immigration detention sites, with prisoners facing poor access to clean drinking water and timely medical treatment. He blames the Trump administration's mass deportation campaign and says the feds should already be aware of the conditions.
22: They shouldn't need us to tell them what's happening inside the facilities, and I shouldn't have to walk it up to the head of DHS and tell him personally to inform him what's happening.
21: The Department of Homeland Security tells the LA Times that many of the detainees are receiving the best health care of their lives. A brewery in Lincoln Heights is hosting bingo games with what you might call a crappy twist. Benny Boy Brewing lets you bet on where chicken poop. Teresa Mesa handles the chickens and brought the game from Austin, Texas.
23: Chickens are extremely prolific poopers. So anybody that's been around a chicken knows that the pooping is all the time. As long as they're well fed and they're well watered, they will be pooping.
21: Apparently, LA County Public Health is completely in the loop on that poop. Proceeds from each bet go back to the urban homestead where the chickens come from. For more LAS news, go to LAS.com. It's 10:06.
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1: 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Larry's back with you tomorrow. Thanks so much for being with me today. Coming up later this hour, we're going to check in on the Cinerama Dome. It's been closed for at least 5 years. We're going to look at what its future may hold. I'm also going to want to hear from Air Talk listeners who saw a show at the Cinerama Dome. It opened way back in 1963. If there's a film that you saw there and you still remember the experience, I'm going to want to hear about that. But we're going to start our second hour by kicking off our week-long series on the gut. And we're going to be talking to a lot of experts about what makes your stomach tick. A lot of the stomach problems that you can think of, they're going to be covered this week. And today our focus is on the gut-brain connection, because it turns out that much of your body's decision-making, your mood, even your mental health can be traced back to your gut and its health. With us to walk through it is Imran Mayer, who's a doctor and director of the UCLA Center for Neurology of Stress, also author of The Mind-Gut Connection. Dr. Mayer, thanks so much for being with us.
2: Thanks for inviting me. It's a pleasure to be here.
1: And for Air Talk listeners, I would love to hear from you. This is really interesting. If your gut has ever told you something before your brain caught up, maybe you made a decision on instinct about a job, a relationship, and it was something at the time that you couldn't explain rationally, but it turned out to be right. Has your gut ever told you something before? Have you ever gone with your gut? What was that moment? 866-893-5722 is the number. 866-893-5722. Has your gut ever told you something before your brain caught up? Well, Dr. Mayer, you are the author of The Mind-Gut Connection. What's the simplest way to explain the connection?
2: Well, the simplest way is that there are anatomical and physiological connections between what goes on within our brain and what happens in our gut. And it's a bidirectional communication system that, you know, we know a lot of pieces of, that constitute it. And it probably plays a role in a lot more things than we initially thought. Like when I started my research 40 years ago, you know, our main interest was on the role of the brain in stimulating acid secretion in the stomach through the vagus nerve. These times are long gone. We're no longer talking about peptic ulcers, but the fundamental principle is still okay, that emotions in the brain can have a mirror image in the gut, not just the stomach, but all the way down into the large intestine. And a lot of things that are happening in the gut after a meal, during fasting, will send signals through another branch of the vagus nerve back to the brain. So it's a bidirectional ongoing communication system that some things start in the brain, like anxiety, anger, fear, depression, and have an effect on the gut. And then the gut responds back to the brain, either reinforcing or prolonging that emotion. Or we have some of the strongest emotions that people, negative emotions people experience, with a food poisoning, for example, that makes you feel more miserable than most things that you have experienced in your life. So, we know the pathways, we know the phenomena, you know, what happens. I think what we have to put together is a tight story that doesn't exaggerate some of these components. So not all of our decisions are influenced by the gut, but there's a subset of gut-based or intuitive decisions that clearly have a gut-based component.
1: 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I'm Austin Cross. In today for Larry Mantle, we're kicking off our series this week talking about the gut. I would love to hear from AirTalk listeners if your gut has ever told you something before your brain caught up. Maybe you made a decision on instinct. You just went with your gut. Maybe it turned out to be right. What was that moment? 866-893-5722 is the number. 866-893-5722. You can write in at laist.com/airtalk. There's also our email address, atcomments@laist.com. But you know I'd love to hear from you. 866-893-5722. We're talking with Dr. Imran Mayer, who's the director of the UCLA Center for Neurobiology of Stress. We also have on the line Dr. Kirsten Tillish, who's a professor of medicine and digestive diseases at UCLA. Dr. Tillish, thank you so much for being with us.
3: Happy to be here.
1: So a lot of people talk about how eating healthy, other lifestyle changes can reduce stress in your gut, maybe elevate your mood. This is all something that we've heard anecdotally. Maybe we've seen it online. You've read people, you've maybe had a friend or a family member who just swears by it. Is there a connection between what you eat and, say, the stress that you feel?
3: Absolutely. I think we have evidence from a number of different pathways that this is occurring. So we notice it in our daily life, right? But there's also evidence from changing diets and changing things like depression. So we know that having a healthy diet makes us feel better. And part of that is going to be just, you know, you're doing the right thing. You're feeling good about yourself. But also, our gut, as was just alluded to, is in a constant conversation with our brain. So it's this bidirectional conversation that goes on, you know, and has been there from evolutionarily. When we eat something that may be bad for us, it sends us an immediate signal through these receptors that sense chemicals in what we eat. It sends something to the brain that says, oh, something bad is going on. This isn't good. And that really important safety signal that we have sort of has evolved into this ability for what we eat to send signals through neurotransmitters in the gut up to the brain and make us feel potentially not well. Whereas when we're having things that don't trigger that, so when we're eating healthier, we're going to feel better. And there's also an aspect of inflammation. So certain types of foods may increase more permeability or leakiness in the gut, that leading us to have more inflammation in the body systemically, and that then going to the brain and making us feel not quite so well. So something that, like you said, our friends may say like, oh, I'm on this new diet, I'm feeling great. There's probably a lot of components to why they feel great. But that communication between the brain and the gut is part of it.
1: Talking right now with Dr. Kirsten Tillish, who's a professor of medicine and digestive diseases at UCLA. We're talking about your gut. We're doing a gut series here on Air Talk. It's a important thing for your health. It doesn't get a lot of attention, kind of makes people feel a little bit squirmy, but this is a safe place, and we're trying to understand how our bodies work so we can live our best lives. I'd love to hear from AirTalk listeners if there's been a time where you've trusted your gut. Maybe your gut was telling you something before your brain caught up. 866-893-5722 is our number. 866-893-5722. Jane is calling us from Hollywood. Jane, talk to me about that gut connection for you.
4: Okay, I was teaching at a school, and I had gotten this job because 20 teachers had left the school because of the principal. And I knew that was the situation, but I didn't think I'd have a problem because, you know, people usually like me. But the principal was on my case all the time. And every time she spoke with me or put a note in my box, I would get immediate diarrhea. And I went to my doctor, and this was all documented and stuff. But finally, after being there for about 2 years, she threatened me one day after school and told me she's going to take me to court. You know, how dare you talk to parents? Teachers always talk to parents, and we must.
1: Right.
4: Anyway, I went home that day, and when she said, I'm going to take you to court, I said, well, maybe I'll take you to court. I never spoke back to her before that. And I went home that night and I got called for a substitute. Well, I went to my doctor on the way home from school and I went on a sick leave. And then when I was home, I thought, you know, how long are you going to allow people to treat you like this? I was 63 at the time, so I really wasn't intending to retire or anything like that. But I went to the retirement people. They said, you know, right now you're better off retiring. If you take the sick leave, it'll work against you. And also, you have no rights. Anybody can say anything about you as a teacher, and you'll be guilty.
1: Well, so Jane, just to be clear here, so working as a teacher in your assignment, you were working in this job and you had a very verbally abusive principal, just to catch everybody up. And every time she put a note in your box, you instantly had gastrointestinal distress. You instantly got diarrhea. That's Jane in Hollywood. We also have Dr. Imran Mayer on the line. I just want to run this by him really quickly. Dr. Mayer, do you see a connection between these sorts of situations where you can't really maybe put your finger on it, that, oh, this person is abusive, but your body is reacting to a person and the things that they do?
2: Yeah, I mean, that's a relatively easy question to answer, because what happens to your listener is that, you know, the brain, the autonomic centers in the brain send down signals to the gut that stimulates secretion and motility, or both, or they can inhibit it. So as I said earlier, all of our emotions, particularly these strong negative emotions and their memories, can trigger the discharge of these, you know, stress-related pathways. This is not the fight and flight response. This is something, you know, that happens. It doesn't need a life-threatening situation. And it's particularly the memories of these events that are stored in one big database in our brain that are being recalled whenever that situation happens. So I would say this is something we have, you know, if you have this a problem like this, you have two options. I mean, one is you can, as our listener decided to do, to retire and get out of this situation. There's no guarantee this may not happen again in other similar situations. Or you can do something like influencing that exaggerated stress response and reverse that memory. And there's a variety of techniques, from gut-based hypnosis to gut-based cognitive behavioral therapy that are quite effective in doing that.
1: I definitely want to ask about that a little bit later. But Anna is calling us from Mount Washington. We're asking Air Talk listeners, if your gut has ever told you something before your brain caught up, if your gut has ever turned out to be right, talk about the gut-mind connection. 866-893-5722 is our number, 866-893-5722. Anna, talk to me about how that appeared in your life.
5: Well, when I was 19, my father was in the hospital in Honolulu, and I woke up at the exact same time, but my gut started feeling something, and then it shot information to my brain to wake me up at the same time that he passed. And then back in 2009, my husband passed, and I wasn't at his bedside when he passed, and the exact same thing happened.
1: So you woke up. Were you in the room with your father as well when that happened?
5: I felt my gut rumbling. I could feel something rumbling. I was like, in that state, you know, before you fully wake up, but it was just like a little twinge, and the twinge, it got stronger, and then my brain woke up. And I felt the energy shifting in my gut, in my brain, my whole body. And I felt, you know, and then I felt my father come and visit me, which was even more astounding. But it wasn't a physical visit. It was like an energy. It was a shift of energy, and he was saying goodbye.
1: Anna in Mount Washington, thank you so much for sharing that. We have Dr. Kirsten Tillich on the line, who's a professor of medicine and digestive diseases. Professor Tillich, this is one of those situations that makes me question just how we experience the world around us. We have our senses And then we have this kind of gut sense where it's not the first time I've heard a person say that they've felt a shift when somebody close to them has passed. Is there any sort of way to draw this connection, just like a knowing that is beyond the powers of observation that most of us use to determine what's happening?
3: Well, I've certainly had a number of people around me who've experienced the same sort of energetic shift that they describe when someone has passed. And there's nothing in my research that can tell you why that happens, but why it's felt in the gut makes a lot of sense. We feel these changes, like in the last caller, we have very specific hormones that are secreted when we're under stress that go right to the body. And so we have these body sensations. And so the body may respond to these shifts that are felt by the brain before we really understand what's going on. And that's those gut feelings that we get, whether it's from something that would be sort of metaphysical or something that's, you know, right in front of us. And so when we're going through a really intense stressor, like having a loved one in the hospital, the body is going to be on high alert, and people will notice things, you know, sort of more down to earth. They may not eat as much. They feel full. They may need to run to the bathroom multiple times. They may feel pain or like a feeling of heaviness in the body. And that's the gut feeling that stress and potentially grief at the same time that you're experiencing it in your mind. So, it makes sense to me that those things would be connected.
1: We're talking about how your gut and how your brain communicate here on Air Talk. I'm Austin Cross. In today for Larry Mantle, talking with Dr. Kirsten Tillisch, who's a professor of medicine and digestive diseases at UCLA. We also have Dr. Imran Mayer with us, director of the UCLA Center for Neurobiology and Stress and author of The Mind-Gut Connection. We're going to take a break. We're going to keep talking about this in just a minute. But I also want to hear from Air Talk listeners. If there's been a time when your gut told you something before your brain caught up, maybe you made a decision on instinct about a job, a relationship, and maybe it was just something you couldn't explain rationally, but you felt something in your gut. We've already heard from two Air Talk listeners brave enough to share, and we've really appreciated it. It really adds to the conversation. 866-893-5722 is our number. 866-893-5722. We are back in 60 seconds.
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1: 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And today for Larry Mantle, we're continuing our conversation on what's been called the second brain, our gut, and how the gut and the brain communicate largely through the vagus nerve, which is kind of like the main highway. We have two experts in the field on the line with us, and we're asking Air Talk listeners to share a time when their gut has told them something before their brain caught up. I would love to hear from you if there is a moment where you went with your gut, or your gut just seemed to know or sense something you couldn't quite put into words yet. 866-893-5722 is the phone number. 866-893-5722. You can also write in atcomments@laist.com, but nobody tells your story quite like you. 866-893-5722. Mary is calling us from Huntington Beach. Mary, talk to me about your gut situation.
11: Yeah. So it's when we're going through a divorce over 40 years ago, and it was a very difficult divorce. I was very stressed out. He wasn't. He was already had a girlfriend for 4 or 5 years, so he was happy. But I was not. I didn't have anyone to turn to. So what happened all of a sudden was I was starting to get stomach pains. It would go from one side, from the left to the right. As soon as he came home, so I would hear the door open and my pain would start. Mm-hmm. And it would last maybe for 20 minutes. Every time, it was like clockwork when he came home. Anyway, so and he was a doctor, by the way. I put him through med school or helped him. Wow. I worked full time while he went to med school. That's beside the point. So I told him about it. My pain, he goes, oh, I'll help you. I'll get you tested. You know, of course, we got free tests and free medication, which, thank you very much. So we did an appointment with one of his doctor friends and did this, I don't know what it was. You have to drink this liquid, and then they had to MRI, whatever it's called. They did a test on my stomach, and it came back. There's no problem with it. So that's when I knew that it must be related to our relationship.
1: Wow.
11: Well,
1: Mary,
11: until the divorce. So, yeah.
1: Mary in Huntington Beach, thank you so much for sharing that story. Just about, just to reiterate, so whenever she was in her husband's presence, her stomach would start hurting and the pain would go from one side to the other. We have Dr. Imran Mayer on the line. He's author of The Mind-Gut Connection. Just briefly, doctor, is there an evolutionary purpose why our guts do this? I mean, it's one thing to know this is a bad, this is a toxic situation. It's another thing for our bodies to actively give us pain, to show us this pain. Is there a reason why it is showing us this pain in those situations?
2: Well, so in general, so I mean, first of all, you know, the story that your listener just told us, it's pretty much the story that I hear from 80% of my patients. So I'm very familiar with it. If there's an evolutionary advantage to feeling pain in a situation, so pain is usually a sign for the body to do an action that relieves the pain. So, you know, if you ate something bad, you get a vomiting reflex or get diarrhea. The emotion that goes with it, like pain, is just a reinforcer of something that this is something that is not good for you. Now, in this case, there's nothing inside the digestive system. You know, the stomach or the intestine doesn't feel or doesn't see what's going on outside, but it gets the signals from the brain. This has been, this is an unconscious activity of the brain. We're not aware of it. These signals go down to the digestive system, lead to contractions, spasms, acid secretion, all kinds of changes in gut function. These changes are being sensed by, we talked about the vagus nerve, the sensory part of the vagus nerve, and fed back to the brain. And then many times they become conscious. And particularly if it's a chronic thing, they get reinforced. We form memories of these events. And so the memories contribute to this triggering as well. So it's not something that just the stomach or the intestine can do. It's always, you know, you always have to look at this as the brain-gut system. It's not, these are in some ways not isolated organs that respond to stress. They always do it in coordination. Wow. And as we know, you know, I mean, obviously the gut or the intestine does not see what's going on in the outside world. It works in a totally different, in this interoceptive world inside of us. But it does understand the language it gets from the brain that there's something negative happening.
1: Before you can even put it into words.
2: Yes, yes.
1: Talking with Dr. Imran Mayer, he's the director of the UCLA Center for Neurobiology and Stress. He is the expert on the matter. We'd love to hear from Air Talk listeners. Share your experiences with your gut. Maybe your gut has told you something before your brain caught up. 866-893-5722 is our number. Barbara in Palm Springs wrote in. She says, it was early in the morning and I got a gut-clenching pain. It lasted for 5 seconds, then went away. Then 30 seconds later, an earthquake happened. That is Barbara in Palm Springs. Jamina in Santa Monica wrote in. She says, every time I feel queasy or upset in my stomach is when I read the news. It's just so hard to deal with all the bad news out there. I just don't feel well after. Jamina, thanks so much for being with us, primarily a news station, but we also talk about other things. Peter in Pasadena wrote and says, can we address the practicality of what to do when we get stressed out and our stomach starts getting problems? What do we need to avoid eating in those moments, and what can we ingest that will help? We're going to answer that question, Peter, in just a second. We have Layla, who's calling from Ontario. I think this is a good way to connect the two things. Layla, talk to me about your situation with your gut and what you your journey with that.
6: I had suffered with severe post-traumatic stress disorder, and I was having a lot of flashbacks and disassociation, and my stomach would start, it got really bad. I had IBS. I was diagnosed from a physician with IBS. I had bloating, severe pain, diarrhea, constipation, and sometimes vomiting, and it was miserable. I felt like sometimes I couldn't even go out of the house. But anyways, I found a really, really good therapist, and we worked through the trauma, and it was strange. It was, I just, all of a sudden it was gone. It was completely gone. And I talked to her about it, and she said, that's very common. And that, you know, the IBS can be triggered by trauma, and that

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1: The June primaries are nearly here, and the stakes are high for two big local races, the one for LA mayor and for LA County Sheriff. 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
2: About IBS and how it shows up in our lives.
3: Yeah, I think that your last caller really shows one specific way that IBS can show up, and that's in response to a chronic, long-standing stressor. IBS itself is basically pain or discomfort in the abdomen that's associated with a change in bowel habits. And like she mentioned, it can be both constipation and diarrhea, or one or the other. And it can come and go throughout life. So many of us probably have a vulnerability to it. And some people have a vulnerability that is very much associated with emotion. I think someone who had written in asked about what can I eat. You know, some people, it's very much associated with their diet. And in some people, it's really both altogether. And I think the last couple callers, I just want to reiterate, it's a really important thing that, you know, the first thing that people jump to, like in the situation of the difficult marriage, right? The first thing people jump to is doing a test, when really the first thing that we might want to do is get a really good history and talk to, whether it's your therapist, yourself, or your doctor. But as a physician, I really want to know, when did this start? What was going on when it started? What seems to trigger it or not trigger it, and identify, are there some life factors that may be involved, rather than jumping to testing and treating with medications.
2: Is this a sort of situation, not to interrupt you, Dr. Tillich, but a situation where people really have to advocate for themselves? Because I could see somebody having a real disorder being shrugged off. One of our callers, she talked about a scan that she did that came up inconclusive. It seems like if you talk to just one branch of medicine, they might look and say, okay, I don't see anything here. And you talk to another branch and your therapist may say, well, I can, you know, talk to you about your problems. I can't do anything medical. You're going to have somebody look at that separately. Is this really about having to take it on ourselves to figure out what is happening within us, especially when we have something like an IBS or a gut pain that shows up at different points in our lives?
3: It's really a team effort, right? And so part of that team is absolutely the person who's having the symptoms. They're the expert. And by them really thinking about what it might be, they can give us lots of information. So if they come see me as a gastroenterologist. But as a gastroenterologist, I work as a team with psychiatrists, psychologists, health coaches, mindfulness instructors. We do our best when we're working with a team as a team. And I'm trained classically to write prescriptions and do tests. And I've got all that in my toolbox. But I don't just pull out my toolbox without, you know, doing some digging into what the initial problem is. And the source of that really is the person reflecting and thinking about what might be going on with them, and listening to themselves as well as their doctors. So I don't think people have to take it on as their job. It's our job to do, you know, to be a team with them in the diagnostics and the treatment. But yeah, always good to be an advocate for yourself.
2: Liz is calling us from Southgate. We've been asking Ear Talk listeners about when their gut told them something before their brain caught up. Liz, can you just briefly describe the situation and what you experienced?
4: Yeah, so I used to do environmental inspections for cell phone towers and a lot of remote ones all over the country. But I had a site in near Bakersfield, and that actually was a cattle ranch. And I had to hike up to the cell tower at some point, but I got out of my car and I just had the weirdest feeling. And, you know, hiked up a bit and saw a big paw on the mud. And I was like, oh, no, I got to go back. And so I went down the hill, checked in with the property owner. He's like, they should have told you that you needed to be escorted up there. There's a lot of mountain lions here because of the cattle. Like, it could have ended up really bad for you.
2: Wow.
4: And so yeah, I'm so happy every day that I trusted my gut.

0: because there's definitely, you know, it wasn't a good situation for
1: Incredible.
0: Me.
1: Incredible. Telling you to stay safe. Dr. Tillis, really quickly before we break, we did get that question from Peter in Pasadena about the practicality of what to do when we start getting those stomach problems. Just wondering briefly, foods to avoid, are probiotics an answer to that situation? Just before a person can actually make an appointment with a medical professional.
2: Yeah, I always start with breathing slowly and evenly, because like we've talked about, this vagus nerve that goes to control the gut is actually the master of our motility. And so by slow, easy breath work, we can often diffuse that. In terms of eating, when our gut's not feeling well, I would say eating lightly, definitely avoiding processed foods or heavy things, fatty things. But there's no specific food that alleviates the symptoms. But it's amazing how much a little bit of breath work can do.
1: Dr. Kirsten Tillis is a professor of medicine and digestive diseases at UCLA. Dr. Tillis, thank you so much for being with us.
2: Oh, you're welcome.
1: We've also been talking with Dr. Imran Mayer, who's the director of the UCLA Center for Neurobiology of Stress and author of The Mind-Gut Connection. That's what this conversation has been about. Turns out it's one heck of a connection, more than I ever knew about it. Dr. Mayer, thank you so much for being with us as well.
3: Thanks for having me on the show.
1: And thanks so much for all the Air Talk listeners who reached out to share their specific situations. I know that it can be sensitive to sometimes talk about these things, but it really added to the conversation and helped us understand the connection. We're going to be talking about this all week. Larry is back with you tomorrow, but we're going to continue the conversations about the gut. And there will be ample opportunities for you to share your stories and ask your questions to the doctors. When we come back in just a minute, we're going to talk about the Cinerama Dome. We're going to get its history, talk about some news on a potential reopening. Not clear if or when that's going to happen. We're going to talk about that. But I want to hear from Air Talk listeners who went to the Dome to see a movie. It opened back in 1963. What movie you saw, what that experience was like for you. 866-893-5722 is our number. 866-893-5722. Stick around.
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1: 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Thanks so much for being with us. Larry's back with you tomorrow. We're getting some breaking news from the Associated Press that a jury has sided with OpenAI in the court battle with Elon Musk. They say that Elon Musk did not file his lawsuit on time. This is the one where both Elon Musk and Sam Altman, head of OpenAI, had to testify. The jury has sided with OpenAI in that battle. We're going to keep watching that. But for now, let's talk about the Cinerama Dome, which opened in 1963 with the premiere of It's a Mad, Mad, Mad, Mad World. And for decades, it was such a distinct place in the country to watch a movie. But it's been closed for years now. The pandemic first did it, then it's been closed ever since. But last week, the venue inched a little bit closer to reopening when a Los Angeles zoning administrator signaled some support for an alcohol permit.

0: would cover the dome and the adjoining ArcLight complex. The owners, again, have not committed to a date. But for today's SoCal History segment, we wanted to ask what the dome meant to Hollywood, what it meant to Los Angeles, and what its long limbo tells us about how the city treats its landmarks. With us to talk about it today, Wade Major, who's a film critic for us here at LAist, also with Cinegods.com and author of the Hollywood Heretic Substack. Wade, thank you so much for coming on.
1: Well, thanks so much for having me.
0: We also have Adrian Scott Fine on the line, who's the president and CEO of the Los Angeles Conservancy. Adrian Scott Fine, thank you so much for being with us.
2: Yeah, thanks for letting me be here.
0: And for Air Talk listeners, if you saw a film at the Cinerama Dome, especially way back in the day when in its heyday, again, opened in 1963 with a 70 millimeter run of It's a Mad, Mad, Mad World. Get this. Spencer Tracy was there. Mickey Rooney, Ethel Merman, all those names of old. If you saw a movie there, what was the film? What was that experience like for you? What do you remember about it? 866-893-5722 is the number. 866-893-5722. Well, Wade Major, you're a big booster of the Dome. You spoke at a public forum on it. What makes you so passionate about the Cinerama Dome?
1: It is arguably, next to the Chinese Theater, the most important and iconic screen in all of Los Angeles. And it, unlike the Chinese, it actually was part of a particular movement in cinema. Cinerama was sort of the marquee widescreen format that emerged during the widescreen era, when television is starting to cannibalize movies, and they said, what do we have to do to make movies more special again? What will really set us apart? Well, widescreen. Television isn't wide. So all of these widescreen formats came out, and Cinerama was the one. I mean, real Cinerama, you had three cameras shooting and three strips that were merged as one, and it had to be shot on projected on a curved screen. And the Dome was the temple of that format. It was where you went to see a movie that was shot in Cinerama. And if you didn't see it in Cinerama, you weren't seeing it as it was meant to be seen. It is a historic screen, a historic building architecturally. And really, if you live in Los Angeles, you understand all the great Hollywood theaters were on Hollywood Boulevard until the Dome opened on Sunset. And it moved film-going culture from Hollywood Boulevard down to Sunset. It expanded that part of Hollywood. So it is a critical, critical piece of film history, of Los Angeles history. It's impossible for me to believe that they're leaving it closed this long and depriving us of one of our great landmarks and great temples of film going.
0: I'm talking with Wade Major. I'd love to hear from Air Talk listeners. If you saw a movie at the Dome, what was it? 866-893-5722 is our number. 866-893-5722. What do you remember about that experience? Douglas is calling us from Long Beach. Douglas, what did you see at the Dome?
3: In the summer of 1991, July or August, I saw Terminator, starring Arnold Schwarzenegger and Linda Hamilton. And it's the only time I've ever been to the Dome. And I got to say, it's made a huge impression on me after 35 years.
0: What is it that you still think about from the Dome there, Douglas?
3: The big screen and they had Dolby sound effects and things like this. But yeah, it's just I had never been to the Dome, but I always remember seeing it in the newspaper, and it has the iconic architecture, in the same way of like the Brown Derby or the Grumman's Chinese Theater or the Egyptian Theater.
0: Right, it stands out when you're driving by. Even as a kid, when I would drive by, I'd just crane my neck. What is that place? That place looks really cool. Douglas in Long Beach, thanks so much for calling. 1991 Terminator. Oh, that sounds like it was so fun. We have Adrian Scott Fine on the line with us. The architecture of the Dome, Adrian, has come up a lot so far in this conversation. What makes it so historically significant beyond its role as a movie theater?
2: Well, I mean, it was designed to look different, to stand out, as it's already been talked about, but it's a geodesic dome, and it's credited as being the first precast concrete geodesic dome in the US. So, it was built to, for Cinerama, as has been mentioned, but it was also built by a very, significant architect in Los Angeles, Welton Beck and Associates, in terms of, distinctively mid-century modern architecture, to draw your eye in, to, stand out from the crowd, and also, to really promote what it was originally intended for with Cinerama. So it's always been an instantaneous icon from the day it was built. And I think that's in many ways why people love this place so much. And certainly, while you have connections and memories with it, people would like to form new ones there and have it reopened.
0: To draw the connection for you, the Welton Beckett and Associates architect, also the same firm behind the Capitol Records building, the Dorothy Chandler Pavilion, the Mark Taper Forum, the Amundsen Theater. These are incredible, iconic landmarks. What was it about their approach to architecture that just really seemed to capture a moment in Los Angeles and make so many places that are awe-inspiring?
2: Well, I mean, it was a moment in Los Angeles at the time with a lot of optimism. It was incredible growth and promise in terms of the city. So you started to see these kinds of developments pop up all over the city, and it was an exciting time. And so, certainly, the Cinerama Dome is fits right in with Capitol Records and all the others that they were designing, because it was just a period when the city was growing and expanding, and it really was leaving its mark in terms of that era. And it, still holds true today.
0: 866-893-5722 is our number. We're talking about the history of the Cinerama Dome. It's been closed since March of 2020. There's no reopening date set, but there was a city zoning administrator who says he's inclined to approve a conditional use permit for alcohol sales there. That's a key step to bringing that dome back online. I'm sure there'd be a lot of people excited to see it. Robert is calling us from Hollywood. Robert, what did you see at the dome?
4: I saw Stanley Kubrick's 2001: A Space Odyssey on 70mm in the Cinerama Dome. Even if you've seen it on the big screen before, it's nothing as compared to that venue. The sound system and the visuals are such on an epic sweep. The audience actually applauded when the space shuttle, the Pan Am space shuttle, docked with the orbiting space station after the long use of classical music. And when you look up and you see two asteroids hurtling at you from the screen without any warning, you could hear people gasp. It's absolutely breathtaking. Please, please, please bring Cinerama Dome back.
0: Robert in Hollywood, thank you so much for that call. I'm sure that was an incredible experience, 2001 Space Odyssey. 866-893-5722 is our number. Talking about the Cinerama Dome, love to hear your experiences seeing a film there. We're going to take a quick break. When we continue, we will keep talking with Wade Major of Cinegods.com and Adrian Scott Fine, the president and CEO of the Los Angeles Conservancy. Stick around.
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0: It's Air Talk on LAist 89.3 and the LAist app. I'm Austin Cross in today for Larry Mantle. Larry's back with you tomorrow. For now, we're talking about the history of the Cinerama Dome. It's been closed since March 2020. You know what happened then. There's maybe some hope on the horizon with the city administrator inclined to approve a permit for alcohol sales there at the site. clearly a lot of enthusiasm to reopen it. We're talking about it with Wade Major, who's a film critic for LAist and Synagogues.com, also author of the Hollywood Heretic Substack. Wade Major, I'm curious where a venue like the Cinerama Dome fits into your thinking about what the industry has lost in recent years. Because I could imagine people would look at its closure, it not reopening. We're also hearing so much love for that dome. It's just a sign that there's something broken here, that Hollywood is broken.
1: Well, Hollywood has been broken for about 20 years, and it keeps getting more broken. And the crucial disconnect is that we are losing an appreciation for what separates the home environment from the theatrical environment. And everyone kind of got drunk on streaming for a minute because Wall Street said it's the next big thing. And now everyone's coming back to their senses and realizing that people don't really want to sit around and watch movies at home. They want to go to the theater. There is a real yearning to go to the theater as long as the experience and the what you pay for it makes sense. And that's what we're trying to get back to. And I've said for a long time, the problem emerged when people started making their living rooms more like theaters and exhibitors started making theaters more like living rooms. And it started to become the same thing. Mm. Theaters need to be theaters. And the Cinerama Dome is one of those palaces, one of those post-palace era palaces that reminds you of what it means to go to a real theater, why it's special. When you go to a multiplex now, you buy your popcorn and then you find whatever narrow corridor takes you into an auditorium. That's not the theatrical experience. The theatrical experience is that ushers open the big double doors and you walk into the auditorium. And when it's over, they open those double doors and you walk out of the auditorium and hundreds of people suddenly are there together, milling about, talking about the movie, and you overhear what other people say, and they overhear what you're saying, and there's a communal experience, there's a sharing that goes on in the aftermath, in the lobby, and there's something that you just can't replicate about that in a multiplex. An edifice like the Cinerama Dome encourages that communal experience in a way that very, very few theaters do anymore. And it's a model of what we should be building in the future, not just an artifact of the past. Don't just look at it as something that's rooted in the past. Look at it as something that we should be building more of for the future. We need more Cinerama Domes, not just one.
0: I mean, I thought it was fascinating what Adrian Scott Fine said about how the dome, Capitol Records building, so many of the structures built at the time reflected the optimism in Los Angeles. A lot of people might say that there isn't a lot of optimism in high supply these days. David in Koreatown wrote in, he says, when I was a kid, my father took me to a series of film at the Dome, starting with the Battle of the Bulge. He says, my father was so captivated by this train scene in the movie and the screen of the Dome really made it come alive. That's David in Koreatown. Sonny in Hollywood Hills says, in 1990, I had just met my boyfriend. My dad flew out to meet him and my father was intrigued by the Dome. We went to see The Hunt for Red October. I think of our day there every time I drive by the Cinerama Dome. Oh, that must have been great. You felt like you were in the submarine. Laura is in Redondo. Laura, you went in the 80s. Talk to me about that experience for you.
10: It was during an incredible heat wave in Hollywood, and it was oppressively hot. And I was living in a tiny apartment with, of course, no air conditioning. You could live in an apartment back then for a few hundred bucks a month. And I went in, I believe I saw Apocalypse Now, and it was an amazing experience.
0: I just love that going to a movie theater becomes an experience that people don't forget when there are so many forgettable experiences. You probably forgot what you streamed like last week online, you know. Larry is calling us from Alhambra. Larry, I understand that you saw Apocalypse Now there too?
11: I did. I saw it when it first opened. This was when you literally were handed a program and said that the movie had no credits at that point. And I remember sitting there, you know, I grew up in LA, and I remember the sound of the helicopters flying overhead in that dome ceiling that they started in the front and moved back, and got closer and closer and went over your head during the Rise of Valkyrie scene. I remember going to see 2001 when I was probably 7 or 8 years old, and just, you know, that opening scene with the you know, Proto Man banging on the big slab. It was an amazing experience. I treasure it always.
0: Larry in Alhambra, thank you so much for calling, sharing that experience. I want to get in a few more people before we have to take a break here. Penny is calling us from Long Beach. This one is really interesting. Penny, what did you see at the Cinerama Dome?
12: Well, I actually saw Mad World when I was a kid. It was a great experience, and you feel like you're in the movie, not just watching it, because it's a theater like in the round. It was amazing. And it was so funny. I think when they open the theater again, they should bring back that as the opening movie, because it was such a great experience and hilarious. And I always try to watch that movie whenever I can catch it. It's nothing like it in any other theater except the Cinema Dome.
0: That was the first film that they showed there. Penny in Long Beach, thank you so much. A 70mm run of It's a Mad World. It ran for 67 weeks. We have Adrian Scott Fine on the line with us as well. Adrian, I mean, for Angelenos who care about saving this place, clearly there are a lot. There's a number of callers. I don't know if I can even get to all of them. But what role can the public realistically play in the months ahead as the city weighs these permits?
2: Well, I think what we're hearing and what we know is that people love this place. It is beloved, and it's very similar to what was happening in the late 90s when it was at risk with new development. And there was a rally of people. Angelenos came out in full force to say, you're going to build around the Cinerama Dome, do it in a way that doesn't obstruct or, you know, obscure your view of that dome structure. And they were successful in doing that. And that's really, I think, where we're at again. So many years later, we need to rally around the Cinerama Dome, certainly encourage and support the efforts of the owner to reopen. But I think the more they hear from people to say, we would go there, we would support it, we would financially, you know, help back this building, and especially for its continued use as a theater experience, there's nothing like it. And people love doing that. So I think that's the biggest part. We can reach out to the LA Conservancy, certainly we can keep people informed on the process. But it's really just, I think, continue to let people know, and certainly the owners, that there is a customer base out there to come back and support the reopening of the Cinerama Dome.
0: Adrian Scott Fine, President and CEO of the Los Angeles Conservancy. We also heard from Wade Major of Synagogues.com. I'm Austin Cross in today for Larry Mantle. Thanks so much for being with us. Larry is back with you tomorrow.
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14: Good morning, Nereida Moreno with you. Here and Now is next, then at 12, it's Fresh Air. With primaries in Georgia and Kentucky on Tuesday, we'll bring you the latest on the political landscape in the South as the midterms approach and several states redraw congressional maps. That's coming up today at noon, then it's All Things Considered with me at 1. 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
19: I'm Indira Lakshmanan. It's Here and Now. Coming up, we look ahead to tomorrow's primaries. In Kentucky, a Republican congressman critical of President Trump is facing a Trump-backed challenger. This after a Louisiana senator who turned against Trump after January 6th just lost his primary.
18: Also, student test scores for reading have the country in what some call a reading recession, though there is progress in Detroit.
19: And National Book Award winner Jessamyn Ward reflects on why she continues to live in a state with a troubled racial history.
6: One of the things that I gain in living and working as a writer in Mississippi, I'm able to witness, and that keeps me honest.
19: Coming up here and now.
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20: Live from NPR News, I'm Lakshmi Singh. We've just learned that a California jury has unanimously voted to dismiss all claims in Elon Musk's lawsuit against OpenAI CEO Sam Altman and other OpenAI leaders and funders. Musk alleged Altman and others breached their duty to OpenAI's nonprofit mission and unjustly enriched themselves by building a for-profit company on top of it. The jury found that Musk had not filed his lawsuit within the 3-year statute of limitations for making a claim of breach of charitable trust. This is an advisory jury, meaning their decision is non-binding. The U.S. and Israel may soon decide whether to resume their full-scale war with Iran. NPR's Daniel Estrin has the latest from Tel Aviv.
21: Look up at the skies in Tel Aviv, and you can see U.S. military cargo planes and aerial refueling jets in the air every day since the ceasefire with Iran. Israeli Prime Minister Benjamin Netanyahu and President Trump on Sunday discussed a possible renewal of full-scale war with Iran, according to a person familiar with the matter not authorized to discuss that publicly. President Trump said in a social media post, "For Iran, the clock is ticking." Former Mossad official Sima Shaim.
22: I think we are very close to a decision of the president.
21: Iran has been holding talks this weekend with Qatar, Turkey, and Pakistan, potentially looking for a diplomatic solution. Daniel Estrin, NPR News, Tel Aviv.
20: Against the backdrop of an energy crisis stemming from the war in the Middle East, a mega energy merger is underway in the U.S. NPR Scott Horsley says NextEra Energy is taking over Dominion.
23: NextEra Energy is offering to buy Dominion Energy in a $67 billion deal that would create the nation's largest electric utility. NextEra is the parent company of Florida Power and Light, while Dominion's territory includes Virginia, which is home to a large number of data centers. The proposed merger comes at a time when both demand for power and utility investment are surging. Meanwhile, the price that consumers pay for electricity has jumped more than 6% over the last year, outpacing overall inflation.
20: That's Scott Horsley reporting. The judge overseeing Luigi Mangione's New York State murder trial for the killing of a healthcare executive in 2024 will allow jurors to see some key pieces of evidence, not others. Here's WNYC Samantha Max.
24: When local police arrested Mangione at a McDonald's in Altoona, Pennsylvania, they found a cell phone, a loaded magazine, a passport, and a computer chip in his backpack. Judge Gregory Caro says a jury cannot see those items because police found them through an illegal search. But jurors will be allowed to see a gun, a silencer, and a notebook that officers uncovered later. The judge says that search followed proper protocols.
20: That's Samantha Max reporting. From Washington, this is NPR News.
25: Live from LAS News, I'm Nereida Moreno. Good morning. Labor leader Dolores Huerta made her first public appearance since her bombshell claims about Cesar Chavez. She was in downtown LA this weekend for the unveiling of a mural in her honor at the historic Barclay Hotel. She used the celebration as a call to action.
26: We have so much work to do. We have so much work to do. And we know that things are going to get worse. They're not going to get any better.
25: 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The mural was painted by Robert Vargas, the iconic Boyle Heights artist with more than a dozen works across the city. Meanwhile, an online textbook developed out of UCLA is bringing Asian American and Pacific Islander history to the TikTok generation. Josie Huang has more.
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27: 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Josie Huang, LAS News.
25: And in sports news, the Dodgers beat the Angels 10-1 to sweep the three-game series. And Dodgers are in San Diego tonight, and the Angels are at home against the Athletics. Both of those games start just after 6:30 p.m. And you're listening to LAS News at 11:06.
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4: I'm Indira Lakshmanan in Boston. It's Here and Now. Republicans who have challenged President Trump are under pressure from the White House, and now they're being punished by the GOP and MAGA base. On Saturday in Louisiana, Republican Senator Bill Cassidy, one of only seven GOP senators who voted to convict Trump after the January 6th Capitol insurrection, became the latest casualty. He finished a distant third in his state's Republican primary, the first incumbent senator to lose a primary in nearly a decade. Now, Kentucky Republican Congressman Thomas Massie, who has frequently challenged Trump, is in the hot seat. He's in a race for his political life tomorrow in the most expensive primary race ever, according to Ad Impact, which tracks political ad spending. There are also important races tomorrow in Georgia. Rick Klein is Washington Bureau Chief for ABC News, and he joins us now. Welcome, Rick.
5: Hey, thanks for having me.
4: So, Rick, Cassidy voted to convict Trump during an impeachment trial in 2021. He's also a medical doctor who has pushed back against Trump's health secretary, RFK Jr., who, of course, has questioned the efficacy of vaccines. Looking at Cassidy's loss, what is the message to Republican candidates and their teams?
5: Truly, there is no room in the Republican Party among primary voters when it comes to being for or against Donald Trump. There's no question that being for Donald Trump is a better position to be in, and there's almost no one who can survive in this environment. You saw it a couple of weeks ago in Indiana, where most of the state senators who had been targeted in because of their refusal to go along with Donald Trump's redistricting demands lost their races. You see it here, and we'll see what happens in Kentucky tomorrow. It's a very close race by all accounts, and what's interesting about that is Thomas Massie's breaks with Trump have been more on the, you know, the MAGA base side, whether it's Jeffrey Epstein or the war in Iran. Cassidy is personal. I think that vote to impeach the president was something he would never forget. And of course, you mentioned those clashes with the MAHA movement have been high profile, although Cassidy did spend a lot of time emphasizing how close he was ideologically to Trump. It is, though, stunning to see him finish in third in a primary.
4: I'm glad you mentioned those Indiana state legislators, because, of course, this has not just national implications, but also within state politics, that the president took the time to bother to back primary challengers to those Republicans in Indiana who didn't want to go along with redistricting. They said it was gerrymandering. For tomorrow's case, you know, we've got a pretty high profile Kentucky Congressman Thomas Massie. As you note, he has challenged the president on a number of things. I think it's probably most accurate to call him a libertarian. But I'm wondering if what's gotten Trump's hackles up the most is that he pushed for the release of all the government files about former Trump friend and convicted sex offender Jeff Epstein. Is that what landed him in hot water with the president?
5: It's definitely what gave him the most headlines. I think Congressman Massie has often voted more on the libertarian side, like his home state Senator Rand Paul. But I think the way that he went directly at Donald Trump and his Justice Department for handling of Epstein is what got him more national prominence and what put a target on his back. And we've seen that when someone gets out like that, the president will warn a few times, and then ultimately he said he would support a primary challenger. Marjorie Taylor Greene and her break with the party may have had something to do with that. And then President Trump threatened just over the weekend that Lauren Boebert, who's gone out and campaigned for Congressman Massie, that he'd be in the market for a primary challenger to her, despite his previous endorsement of her. So there really isn't any kind of leeway that the president gives to people in his own party on this. And if he puts a target on your back, it's very, very hard to survive politically. And that's the reality of what they're facing, regardless of how unpopular the president is nationally. This is what it means in Republican primaries.
4: Right. Well, the president is definitely the undisputed leader of the party. And as you say, even if he's only at 37% popularity in the latest national polls, you know, the Republican primary base is a more conservative, more niche group of voters. I thought it was interesting that one Republican in Kentucky told the New York Times that this race, this primary challenge to Massie, is, quote, ripping our party apart. Is that what you see?
5: Well, there's no question that it's put friends against friends, neighbors against neighbors, and it's also costing millions, tens of millions of dollars of money that many Republicans would rather see put to the fall to efforts to defeat Democrats. You know, whether it's Massey or another Republican, you're going to get a reliable vote. You're going to get someone that's going to vote for the Republican Speaker of the House, Mike Johnson, if in a close arrangement that could matter. So anything you're doing to spend money to either influence a particular race or just being draining away from others is money that could be spent somewhere else. And then you've got a situation in Texas where the president weeks ago said he would endorse in the primary runoff in that state in the Republican side, and he has not done so. And as he's failed to do so, it's raised questions about who's going to win. And if Senator John Cornyn becomes another one to lose a primary, that could be a competitive election for the fall. So loyalty to Trump is one thing, but the bigger prize that many Republicans have of holding on to the House, holding on to the Senate, might actually come into conflict with those loyalties.
4: Well, Democrats had a lot of momentum until the recent court rulings enabled Republicans to gain advantage in redrawing congressional maps this year. That has been buoying Republican campaigns. But where are Republicans who are swing voters right now? Because we've got Trump engaged in an extremely unpopular war in Iran. And, you know, is he starting to get pressure from within his own party, over the budget, over Iran, over inflation, which is rising?
5: It's lingering out there. I mean, the president's approval ratings among Republicans is still sky high, and it's higher among self-described MAGA Republicans, who are basically calling themselves Trump Republicans by embracing that. The numbers are on independents are the numbers that I think have gotten more attention from political strategists in the last couple of weeks, because that's where you see some real softness of the president's handling of the economy and the war. Gas prices are obviously the biggest driver of that in terms of the daily impact on people's lives. And that's where the president has to be worried about his coattails. It's not going to be in Republican primaries. Pretty clearly, the president is the dominant force, maybe the only dominant force in Republican politics right now. But that's not the same as a general election. And it may actually mask some of the real political concerns that face Republicans to see how popular Donald Trump remains among those core voters, because those are not the voters that are likely to decide who controls the House and who controls the Senate.
4: Right, right. All right, Rick, real quick, in the short time we have left, there's a very crowded race for governor in Georgia. There are 8 Republicans running. Trump, 2020 nemesis Brad Raffensperger, who famously refused to find Trump the, quote, 11,000 votes that he wanted to win that race, is running. What is this race about, real fast?
5: Yeah, and even on the Democratic side, the former Republican lieutenant governor of Georgia is now running as a Democrat, although he's not favored in that race. Look, Georgia is clearly a battleground state, and it's a place that Republicans who have not been aligned fully with Trump, whether that's Raffensperger or Governor Brian Kemp or the former lieutenant governor, have been able to survive and thrive. We'll see if that happens in 2026.
4: Rick Klein, Washington bureau chief for ABC News. Thanks so much, Rick.
5: Thank you.
3: In Ukraine, the military there just launched one of its biggest strikes into Russia, using long-range drones targeting sites in Moscow. Russian officials say the strikes killed at least 4 people. Joining us to discuss is NPR's Joanna Kakissis from Kyiv. Joanna, welcome back.
0: Thanks for having me on the show.
3: Tell us about these recent strikes inside Russia.
0: So these weekend strikes killed at least 4 people and wounded at least a dozen across Russia, including in the Moscow area, according to local Russian officials. Now, Moscow's mayor says Ukrainian drones hit a checkpoint near the Moscow oil refinery, as well as some residential buildings in the suburbs of Moscow. This weekend strikes are part of a Ukrainian campaign that has gone on for months now, in which Ukraine has been consistently striking Russia's oil refineries and depots. And it's a way the Ukrainians say to weaken Russia's war machine. Analysts have said that these strikes have indeed weakened Russia's ability to export and sell oil, and oil makes a lot of money for Russia.
3: Yeah, so if this has had an impact on Russia, its leader Vladimir Putin, how might Russia respond on the battlefield to these drone strikes?
0: Well, we have heard that Russia is preparing a summer offensive and it's building up its troop presence for this. I don't know if that's connected to the Ukrainian strikes on Russia per se. I spoke with George Barros from the Institute for the Study of War in Washington, D.C., and he put it this way.
2: This will degrade Russian logistics. It will force Russia to have to redesign how it does its logistics. It will make it harder for Russia to accumulate manpower at the front. I expect the Russian rate of advance to continue getting closer to net zero.
0: Yeah, he's saying that basically Ukrainian robotic warfare is bringing it to a close, is bringing the front line closer and closer to net zero. In other words, that the Russians are not advancing at all.
3: Yeah. Now, Ukraine is, of course, so much smaller than Russia, far mm-hmm. less money to buy high-tech weapons. Can its homemade drones and other robots for war really make up for this?
0: Well, you know, Ukraine is a much smaller country than Russia, as you know, and it has a quarter of the population. Yeah. And Ukrainian soldiers tell me all the time that for them, robotic warfare is a way to survive. And you could say that Ukraine's advancements in defense technology have, you know, flipped the script to some extent on the battlefield. They are staying competitive against a much larger enemy. And Ukraine is also no longer seen as a country that only asks for military aid, but one that produces like cutting edge weapons that it can export. The war in Iran made that clear. Middle Eastern nations have signed defense deals with Ukraine and are especially interested in Ukraine's interceptor drones. And they look, Scott, like these toy rockets. They cost like $2,000 a piece, and they can take down much larger attack drones like Shahed drones that Iran produces and which Russia also uses on Ukrainian cities.
3: Wow, $2,000. Joanna, why is so much of this innovation happening 4 years into this war? Has it just taken time to develop these, you know, new advancements?
0: Well, you know, the Ukrainians needed time and resources to invent and produce these weapons. They relied basically on tech geniuses working in their garages to come up with them. And then, you know, they're leaning on their own military to help them adapt these weapons to the battlefield. The former Google CEO, Eric Schmidt, has helped Ukrainians develop sophisticated drones powered by artificial intelligence that strike Russian logistics. These targets are like 75 miles from the front line. And George Barros of the Institute for the Study of War also told me that it's like advancements like these that will keep slowing down Russian troops on the front line.
3: Yeah. Real quickly, any news on ceasefire talks?
0: Well, you know, peace talks have essentially stalled because the U.S. is focused on the Iran war. And Zelensky says most sanctions on Russia don't work either. They're evaded or watered down. And yeah, strikes are one tool to keep the Kremlin to force it into stopping the full-scale war on Ukraine.
3: And it's NPR's Joanna Kakissis in Kyiv. Joanna, thank you as always.
0: You're welcome.
3: It's Here and Now.
25: Here and Now on LAS 89.3. I'm Nereida Moreno. More LAS news coming up in 15 minutes, but first some of the headlines we're watching. The Trump administration has announced the creation of a $1.7 billion fund to compensate allies of the Republican president who believe they were mistreated by the Biden-era DOJ. It's called the Anti-Weaponization Fund. Meanwhile, the South Carolina House is debating legislation that could redraw congressional districts to help Republicans possibly win an additional seat in the November elections. Similar debates have already unfolded in Tennessee, Alabama, and Louisiana. And the Michael Jackson biopic Michael is reclaiming the top spot in the North American box office. That film has earned an estimated $700 million worldwide so far. Coming up, tiny structures in cells called speckles were first discovered more than a century ago. We'll look at why biologists have a renewed interest in them. That's ahead. It's 11:20.
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10: It's Here and Now. If you want to drive your car into Lower or Midtown Manhattan these days, below Central Park, it'll cost you at least $9 for the privilege. That toll, which went into effect in January of last year, is the result of New York City's congestion pricing program, the first of its kind in the U.S.
4: The goal is to reduce traffic and cut greenhouse gas emissions in one of the world's most densely congested urban areas. For more on how New York City's congestion pricing program is faring, nearly a year and a half since it started, we're joined now by Sarah Kaufman, an urban planner and director of the Rudin Center for Transportation at New York University. Sarah, welcome.
6: Thank you for having me.
4: So the official figures show more than $500 million was generated from the congestion toll on drivers in 2025, the very first year of the program. There's now less traffic to Lower Manhattan. Public transit ridership is up, according to the Metropolitan Transit Authority. So has it been an all-round success?
6: Yes, congestion pricing has been extremely successful by almost every measure. Traffic is down, traffic speeds are up for people who continue to drive, and transit ridership has benefited from increased services, especially more elevators throughout the older subway system, which really benefit people with disabilities, folks with strollers. It's a win in all categories.
4: Of course, that hasn't stopped it from being controversial. People like President Donald Trump have called it a disaster and have vowed to shut it down. But so far, congestion pricing remains intact. So walk us through what the critics say about why they think congestion pricing is bad.
6: Yeah, nobody wants an extra fee. So people who rely on their vehicles to get around New York City are highly critical of the program, and folks outside of the congestion zone are seeing increased traffic as drivers look for parking right outside of the congestion zone so they don't have to pay the $9.
4: All right. Well, walk us through the main goals of the program and how they are being met, and to whom is the money going that has been raised, this $578 million?
6: The money goes to improving the transit system primarily. So improving subway signaling systems, which are over 100 years old in many spaces, as well as adding elevators and escalators throughout the system, increasing flood resilience, which is a major factor as storm intensities increase here in New York. And the money isn't just going to transportation infrastructure, it's also going to mitigate environmental effects in the South Bronx, which has the highest rate of asthma in the country, mostly due to the warehousing facilities throughout the South Bronx that have a lot of diesel truck traffic influencing the local population.
4: Well, it seems like the program has achieved a lot of its goals in that there has been an apparently 11% reduction in car traffic, 21 million fewer vehicles entered Manhattan's Central Business District in the last year, which is stunning to think of that, whereas subway and bus ridership increased by 9 and 8% respectively, which all sounds great. On the environmental side, greenhouse gas emissions may be down in central and lower Manhattan, but that doesn't mean they've just gone away, right? There was a report from Columbia University researchers recently that they had detected a 2% increase in fine particulate matter in the South Bronx, possibly due to more cars trying to avoid Manhattan. What do you make of that?
6: Throughout New York City, air pollution and air particulate matter has decreased a significant amount. There is a preliminary study from Columbia that showed a 2% increase in the South Bronx. That report is still underway, so I will be tracking the outcome of it.
4: Well, some stakeholders in Manhattan, including small business owners, were opposed to the idea of charging cars to enter Lower Manhattan. What are those critics saying now?
6: In a recent poll by the Partnership for New York, business owners are actually turning to support the program because they're seeing no impact or a positive impact on visits to their businesses, because we are still talking about the most congested part of the country, yes, for vehicles, but also for trains and buses. So people are still easily able to get to stores, restaurants, Broadway shows using public transit.
11: Well, we know that President Trump has not been a fan of this, and he tried to get the Federal Highway Administration to stop congestion pricing in his hometown of New York. The governor of New York State sued, and so far it remains intact, but the president is appealing that decision. So what's the latest on that struggle between the federal authorities trying to impose their view on New York City? And do you worry that the program could be shut down?
6: Well, to this point, it does not seem that the federal government has a standing on reversing a policy that was approved by the federal government under President Biden. I am concerned that there will be some workaround that the Trump administration will find. But what's really best for New Yorkers is having a program that reduces traffic congestion, because we're seeing businesses up, visitors are continuing to enjoy the city, and residents are able to get around more quickly, more safely, and more easily with this program in place.
11: Sarah Kaufman is director of the Rudin Center for Transportation at New York University. Sarah, thank you so much for your time.
6: Thank you for having me.
3: As the price of oil rises, so does the problem of oil theft. It's also called oil rustling. This crime has been part of the Texas oil patch since the earliest days of the Wildcatters more than a century ago. But today, officials say oil field theft has grown into something far more organized and more dangerous and costly. Texas Public Radio's David Martin Davies reports.
12: In March of 2025, an oil pipeline exploded in the night sky over Reeves County in West Texas. Investigators said it was the result of oil thieves trying to tap into a pressurized pipeline.
13: They cut into the pipeline and tried to tap directly into the main pipeline.
12: That's Tim Murphy with the Texas Department of Public Safety, testifying recently before the Texas House Energy Resources Committee.
13: It sparked and it blew. They blew up everything in the area, but the pipeline burned for several days.
12: Murphy said this was an example of oil field theft that went horribly wrong, but it could have been much worse. The massive fire was contained before it reached a more populated area. Officials say the incident shows how oil field theft has become more than a property crime. It is a serious threat to workers, nearby communities, and critical energy infrastructure. And in West Texas, virtually anywhere you look is critical energy infrastructure. The Permian Basin provides about half of the nation's oil. The vast, flat, dusty landscape is populated with pump jacks, oil storage tanks, and drilling pads. Each one is a tempting target for a thief.
14: It's like any other commodity. When the price is high, they just get sexier.
12: That's Jim Wright, chairman of the Texas Railroad Commission, the state agency that oversees oil and gas production. Wright says the thieves are often sophisticated.
14: They're cloning these trucks. They can take a truck, get a full load of oil, and not be noticed.
12: Wright says criminals paint tanker trucks to look like legitimate oil field service vehicles.
14: So as they go through these remote ranches to get access to that oil, they go unnoticed.
12: The stolen crude is sold through a broker who sells it onto the market. He says the theft is happening across Texas.
14: About 40% of the industry has experienced some sort of theft. And so I've heard that number could be as high as $1 billion on an annual basis.
12: Wright says the problem is growing, and recent criminal cases show the scale. In April, federal prosecutors announced that 14 people from Texas and New Mexico had been indicted in an alleged crude oil theft conspiracy. The indictment alleges crude oil was siphoned from producers in southeastern New Mexico and then transported across state lines into Texas for resale. Sheriff Stan Parker of Howard County in West Texas says he doesn't have the manpower to deal with the problem.
15: Our county alone gets probably over 1,000, 1,500 barrels of oil reported stolen every month.
12: Parker says the oil thieves know the oil drilling business and law enforcement does not.
15: Our problem is we don't know who's supposed to be there and who's not. And the thing about it is if I pulled up on a tank battery right now, I don't know if you can be there or you're not. I don't know if you're drawing water off of it. I don't know if you're pulling oil. It's got very complicated.
12: Texas lawmakers have responded by creating an organized oil field theft prevention unit within the Department of Public Safety, which is now training local sheriffs what to look for to spot an oil thief. The legislature also created the Stop Theft Task Force to study petroleum theft, gaps in the law, and long-term economic impacts. The task force will report its findings to state lawmakers in December. Texas has recently increased the criminal penalty for oil field theft. Depending on the value of what was stolen, a conviction can carry 2 to 10 years or up to life in prison. For NPR News, I'm David Martin Davies in San Antonio.

Here and now on LAIST 89.3. I'm Nereida Moreno. Here are some stories we're watching in our newsroom. The city of LA breaks ground this morning on a stormwater capture project that will help replenish the San Fernando groundwater basin. It's the first of nine such operations across the city that are aimed at improving water quality and strengthening climate resilience. Altogether, they will collectively capture nearly 950 million gallons of water a year. Mayor Karen Bass's recently released climate action plan calls for the development of 100 stormwater capture projects by the year 2035. Meanwhile, LA County has confirmed its fifth measles case of the year. An international traveler who arrived at Tom Bradley International Airport Terminal B last Thursday, May 14th, was infected with a virus. Public health officials say anyone who was there between 6 and 8 a.m. may have been exposed, and they are working to find additional exposure sites in LA County. Nationally, more than 1,800 measles cases have been reported in the U.S.

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1: Hi, this is Larry Mantle. I recently interviewed LA mayoral candidates Karen Bass, Ray Wong, Nithya Raman, and Adam Miller. 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
2: 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That's ahead. And a quick shout-out to some LAist members, Rebecca Heinz in Glendora, Cecilia Abrams in Seal Beach, and Michelle Moreno-Cheveres in Santa Barbara. 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
6: It's Here and Now. In the world of biology, there's renewed interest in tiny structures inside cells called speckles. Researchers discovered speckles more than a century ago. Now, scientists believe these structures could hold the key to understanding how and why genes turn on and off. Joe Palca explains.
7: If you want to understand speckles and why they're important, a good person to ask is Kate Alexander.
8: I think to start, we have to talk about what is the nucleus?
7: Alexander is a biologist at the Cold Spring Harbor Laboratory in Long Island, New York. The nucleus is the part of the cell that contains DNA, the molecule that carries all of our genes. She says 100 years ago, when scientists looked at the nucleus in a microscope, they saw DNA, but they saw other structures as well.
8: Those are collectively called nuclear bodies, and nuclear speckles are one type of these.
7: But it was never clear what these speckles did, and they were largely ignored until the 2000s.
8: The genome revolution took off.
9: We are here to celebrate the completion of the first survey of the entire human genome. Without a doubt, this is the most important, most wondrous map ever produced by humankind.
7: In 2000, President Bill Clinton announced that an international team of scientists had mapped all the base pairs that make up the genes in DNA. Gene discovery advanced rapidly thanks to the map. But like a paper map, the discovery showed DNA flattened out on a long strand, and that's not how it exists in the nucleus. Kate Alexander says the two-dimensional structure doesn't really explain how genes interact with each other and how they're controlled.
8: What we missed during that point was the understanding of how is that happening in the physical space of the cell nucleus.
7: Alexander says speckles may explain how groups of neighboring genes are switched on and off in a coordinated fashion, something that helps explain how our bodies adapt to changing environments. These are early days for the renewed interest in speckles, but Alexander says scientists have already made some surprising discoveries. For example, not every organism that has DNA in its cell nucleus has speckles.
8: Yeast don't have speckles. Invertebrates don't have speckles. Fishes don't appear to have speckles.
7: It's only when you get to organisms like reptiles and mammals that speckles start showing up. Alexander's postdoctoral colleague Xu Zhang says one of the cool things about research on speckles is it could lead to changes in how scientists approach research on diseases.
10: To me, I just never think about things like this, human bodies or biology like this before. So to me, the most exciting thing is it leads me to a new whole perspective of research.

0: some or most of the symbols were symbols of police or symbols of what they called the war machine, mm-hmm. you know, the like the Pentagon. They were also fighting racism, mm-hmm. which had to do with bombing the police headquarters. Can you talk some more about how the Weather Underground became aligned with the Black Panthers?
1: I think for my mother in particular, the question of race was always central to her politics. She started out in the civil rights movement, marching with Dr. King, volunteering during the rent strike in Chicago.

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1: Live from LAist 89.3, Nereida Moreno with you. Crews are battling a wildfire that's burned more than 10,000 acres on Santa Rosa Island in Santa Barbara County. There are no visitors currently on the island, but flames have destroyed at least two historic structures. And about 70 firefighters and park rangers are on site to contain the fire, but it's being fueled by strong winds. And the remote island access is causing challenges. The U.S. Coast Guard says the fire began after a stranded sailor set up a rescue flare, which inadvertently started a brush fire. Coming up, we'll look at how the fiber craze is getting more people hooked on beans. That's still ahead. The time is 1:30.
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3: Hi, this is Larry Mantle. 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And you can get your tickets right now. 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I hope to see you there Saturday, July 11th.
4: Live from NPR News in Culver City, California, I'm Dwayne Brown. The latest Republican lawmaker to lose his bid for re-election is Louisiana Senator Bill Cassidy, who voted to impeach President Trump after the January 6th attack on the Capitol. Cassidy was one of seven Republican senators who voted to convict Trump after the insurrection. That leaves few GOP critics to push back on Trump's actions, as we hear from NPR's Sam Greenglass.
5: Cassidy may look to fellow Senator Tom Tillis as an example here. The retiring North Carolina Republican has become one of the most vocal GOP critics of Trump in Congress. But next year, both Cassidy and Tillis will exit, leaving few senators willing to criticize Trump at a time when Congress has repeatedly relinquished authority to the president. After this year, at least five of the seven Republican senators who voted to convict Trump will be gone, and Cassidy's defeat may further discourage Republican senators from breaking with Trump.
4: NPR Sam Greenglass, the president's approval rating has fallen to the lowest level since taking office, now in the 30s. Trump Mobile says its smartphones are beginning to ship to customers nearly a year after the company first began taking orders. NPR's Windsor Johnston reports.
6: The gold-colored T1 smartphone was initially promoted as made in the USA, but that language was later dropped after analysts questioned whether the phones were actually manufactured domestically. Tech analyst Avi Greengart says he still has questions.
7: How many people are looking to get a Trump-branded generic Android phone? The second question is more, what promises have they made and how are they filling those promises in terms of how American it is?
6: Trump Mobile tells NPR current phones are assembled in the U.S., while future models will use more American-made parts. The company also updated its pre-ordered terms, saying,
4: "This is NPR News."
1: Live from LAist News, I'm Nereida Moreno. In the L.A. mayor's race, Nithya Raman is fundraising off of reports that her opponent, Spencer Pratt, may pick up President Trump's endorsement. Meanwhile, Mayor Karen Bass is flaunting her own connections to the Trump administration. She tells MS Now that her appeals to the White House have led to a common understanding that will help wildfire survivors.
8: As a matter of fact, when President Trump did his executive order saying that we hadn't done permitting and sending out his EPA administrator, Lee Zeldin, he was able to document that permitting is not the primary problem. The primary problem is banking and insurance.
1: Some polls indicate that Pratt and Raman are fighting for the second spot in the June primary in order to advance to a fall runoff. Meantime, the LA City Controller has published a ranking of rental properties with the most complaints from tenants, including illegal evictions, illegal rent increases, and harassment. Aaron Schrank reports.
9: It's a searchable database that compiles all housing violation cases since late 2013 and highlights the worst offenders. Topping the list is Hillside Villa in Chinatown with 192 cases. There, tenants went on a years-long rent strike. Second is Barrington Plaza in Sawtelle, where a judge ruled the landlord couldn't use state law to evict

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1: The June primaries are nearly here, and the stakes are high for two big local races, the one for LA mayor and for LA County Sheriff. 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
2: I have so much work to do, and we know that things are going to get worse. 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
3: That audio is from our media partner, CBS LA, and the mural was painted by Robert Vargas, the iconic artist from Boyle Heights. And in sports news, UCLA softball has advanced to the second round of super regionals of the NCAA tournament after beating South Carolina 15-1. Megan Grant hit a grand slam in the win, the 40th home run of her record-breaking season. And the Bruins will face off, they'll next face Central Florida in a three-game series. The time now is 1:35.
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5: 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I'm Scott Detrow.
6: And I'm Juana Summers. Tuesday is another primary election day in several states across the country. That includes Georgia, where there are several competitive races on the ballot in November. It is a state with a Republican governor, two Democratic U.S. senators, and an electorate that can tell us a lot about national trends. NPR political reporter Stephen Fowler is based in Atlanta and joins us now to unpack some of them. Hi.
7: Hey there.
6: Stephen, let's start if we can by talking about turnout. Last week, Georgia officials said there were a record number of early votes cast in the primary. What, if anything, can that tell us?
7: You had more than a million people show up during the early voting period. Democrats accounted for 57% of the votes compared to 42% for Republicans. That is a night and day difference from the last midterms in 2022, where Republicans showed up way more. It matters for two reasons. One, it is just another sign of Democratic enthusiasm we've been seeing for the last year and a half in special elections and general elections and basically every other primary so far in 2026. Two, there's a pair of state Supreme Court races on the ballot that'll actually be decided Tuesday. They are technically nonpartisan, but there are two liberal candidates backed by the Democratic Party and other top Democratic figures who see that wide gap in turnout as an encouraging sign for flipping those seats.
6: Do state Supreme Court races usually generate this type of attention?
7: Not in Georgia, but it's also taken on a new light in the wake of the Supreme Court's Voting Rights Act decision last month.
6: There are several southern states that have rushed to redraw their political maps after that Supreme Court decision, but not Georgia. Why is that?
7: Well, the record turnout we just talked about, there is a robust early voting period, which means the election was well underway by the time that decision came out. Also, Georgia's congressional maps are drawn in such a way where you've got safe Democratic seats, safe Republican seats, and not much in the middle, especially for this year. That said, Governor Brian Kemp did tell lawmakers to come back to the Capitol on June 17th to redraw maps for the 2028 cycle. That's to get ahead of the possibility that there's a Democratic governor elected this fall who would control the destiny of future map making.
6: And speaking of that, what does the race to replace Kemp look like?
7: Chaotic, costly, almost certain to go to runoffs next month. On the Democratic side, you've got everyone from a former Republican lieutenant governor turned Democrat Jeff Duncan, Michael Thurmond, who was the last statewide elected Democrat, former state senator Jason Estevez. The frontrunner is former one-term Atlanta mayor Keisha Lance Bottoms. But the Democratic side, even though we have seen higher turnout, it's been mostly overshadowed by Republicans' races.
6: How so?
7: Well, a while back, Trump endorsed the sitting Lieutenant Governor Burt Jones, who remained the frontrunner over the sitting Secretary of State and Attorney General. Earlier this year, you had a billionaire healthcare executive, Rick Jackson, come out of nowhere, promised to spend more than $100 million of his own money, and surged into first place by arguing that he was most like Trump and the right person to lead the state. Kemp hasn't weighed in on that race, but he has for the U.S. Senate contest to face John Ossoff. He's backing Derek Dooley, son of the famous University of Georgia football coach

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1: This is LAS 89.3. I'm Nereida Moreno. A persistent marine heat wave off our coast has scientists worried. Ocean temperatures have been higher than normal since last May. LA's senior reporter Aaron Stone joins us now to talk about what it means and whether it's related to the possibility of El Niño conditions forming. So, Aaron, what makes this underwater heat wave different from the others that we've seen?
2: Well, California has had abnormally large ocean heat waves for the last 7 years. Typically, they've started in the spring, then receded by late winter. But the current heat wave has stuck around pretty much all year. Here's Andrew Lysing, an oceanographer with NOAA.
3: The only time you ever see that would be during an El Niño, but we're not in El Niño yet.
2: He says El Niño is predicted to hit us soon, which is likely to keep waters warm into next year.
1: Okay, so most of us in Southern California probably think of El Niño meaning a rainy winter, but break it down for us.
2: Yeah, so El Niño and La Niña are natural climate patterns that tend to occur every 2 to 7 years. And our last El Niño year was in 2023. And it can result in wetter weather in Southern California and drier weather farther north, but that doesn't always happen. But the key point here is that we are not yet in El Niño. Scientists say it's likely to hit our region in the coming months, and yet ocean temperatures are as high as historically you'd really only see during an El Niño pattern.
1: So do we know what's causing this ocean heating?
2: We don't. We don't entirely understand it yet, but it is likely a sign of how human-caused climate change is making natural cycles more extreme. It does appear we've entered some kind of new normal. Not entirely clear why, but before 2014, these types of marine heat waves were definitely not the norm. Lysing told me that human-caused climate change is likely playing a role now.
3: Now, it's very possible that there's, with the long-term change also in the atmosphere, is what's flipped sort of the switch between fewer and now more heat waves.
2: So what Lysing is saying is pollution in our atmosphere is overall heating the planet, and that compounds with these natural climate patterns like El Niño that also make weather patterns more extreme.
1: So Aaron, what are the effects of all of this? Like, will people going to the beach this summer maybe notice anything different?
2: Well, we talked recently about my recent stingray sting, so expect stingrays as well as juvenile white sharks, which both like warmer waters. Experts tell me we are expecting a stingray and sharky summer, but you know, don't worry too much. Shark bites are extremely rare and they largely ignore us. Stingrays are pretty avoidable with a good shuffle of your feet in the sand. But we've also seen an uptick in dead seabirds along our coasts. Now, scientists are still figuring this out, but they're increasingly thinking it's related to this heat wave because the birds' typical food sources are moving deeper into cooler waters where the birds can't reach, so they starve. So far, we're not seeing as widespread impacts to coastal and marine life as the last really severe marine heat wave, which was back in 2014 through 2016. That was called the blob, and it led to mass die-offs of marine life. But the patterns here are echoing the patterns of that devastating event, which also coincided with an El Niño year.
3: We might just roll from one thing into the next. So, and that's really where some of the biggest impacts lie, is that cumulative stress.
2: So this heat wave is unlikely to let up soon. And like humans, living in high temperatures for a prolonged period of time can be really hard on marine life.
1: That's Aaron Stone, LA's senior reporter on the climate and environment beat. Aaron, thank you so much.
2: Thanks so much, Nereida.
1: Some other stories we're watching for you in the LAS newsroom. President Trump says he's holding off on a military strike on Iran planned for tomorrow because of serious negotiations underway. Trump made the announcement on social media today after threatening that the clock was ticking for Iran to strike a deal or that fighting would renew. Meanwhile, the U.S. Supreme Court has rejected appeals from pharmaceutical companies that object to negotiating Medicare drug prices with the federal government. The negotiation program was created as part of the 2022 Inflation Reduction Act. And closer to home, L.A. County has confirmed its fifth measles case of the year. An international traveler who arrived at LAX's Tom Bradley International Terminal last Thursday, May 14th, was infected. Public health officials say anyone who was there between 6 and 8 a.m. may have been exposed, and they're working to find additional exposure sites in L.A. County. And stick around for more All Things Considered coming up next here on LAist 89.3. The time is 1:49.
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1: The June primaries are nearly here. Incumbent LA Mayor Karen Bass is trying to keep her seat against a crowded set of challengers.
6: I have a record that I am proud of.
1: And one candidate for the LA County Sheriff's race looks to reclaim the position that he lost years ago.
7: The department is in crisis right now.
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0: This is All Things Considered from NPR News. I'm Juana Summers.
8: And I'm Scott Detrow. A hill of beans isn't such a trivial thing anymore. The tiny round legumes are having a moment as more Americans seek out cheap and healthy foods that are also delicious. For this installment of our series, What's Eating America?, where we look at issues of food and affordability, NPR's Joe Hernandez takes a look at the growing popularity of beans.
9: Before Henry Thompson sits down to watch a Denver Broncos game, he grabs a bag of chips and a can of beans.
10: You take the can of beans, you put it in the blender, and then you just pour it out. And during a Broncos game, the whole thing's gone. It's like, how'd that happen?
9: Thompson is a professor at Colorado State University, where he studies the health effects of eating beans and other pulse plants. And he says those benefits are abundant, from keeping your blood sugar in check and keeping you regular to helping manage weight and reducing cancer risk. Yet beans haven't been a core part of the American diet in recent years.
10: We don't take advantage of it. It's clear that it has health benefits. Hey, America, wake up.
9: Interest in beans is surging for a few reasons. Beans are full of fiber, which more people are trying to get into their diets. One study found that just 7.4% of American adults were getting the recommended daily amount of dietary fiber. Also, rising food prices have Americans seeking out cheaper protein sources like beans.
11: There definitely is a renaissance.
9: Tim McGreevy is the CEO of USA Pulses, the trade group for the pulse crop industry, which includes dry beans, lentils, chickpeas, and dried peas.
11: Beans can help you feel good. That's their power.
9: Beans were critical to ancient agriculture dating back thousands of years and have been a culinary staple in cultures across the globe. But at some point in the last century, the advent of industrial meat production shoved them aside, says Yoel Brookhart, author of A History of the World in 12 Beans.
12: And then beans are like, I mean, that's what you eat when you can't get your hands on meat, when you can't afford meat.
9: McGreevy says sales of beans tend to spike during times of economic uncertainty, which is what happened during the COVID pandemic. Now, though, bean fandom is boiling over. Influencers are sharing inventive bean recipes on social media, and some bean fans are even meeting up in person to share their love of legumes.
13: You should eat beans because they're delicious, and you've taken them for granted.
9: Steve Sando owns and operates Rancho Gordo, a company based in Napa, California. The heirloom bean company has grown steadily since he founded it in 2001, and Rancho Gordo now sells about 2.5 million pounds of beans per year. Sando even started a subscription bean club as a play on all the wine clubs in the area, which has 30,000 active members and another 32,000 on the waiting list.
13: There's a victory in making a pot of beans. Like, you took this rock, you cooked it for 2 hours or so, and you turn it into something creamy and delicious.
9: USA Pulses announced last year that it's aiming to double both the American production and consumption of pulses by the year 2030. So how many beans should you eat? USA Pulses encourages people to eat half a cup of pulses per day. Thompson of Colorado State University says, why not make it 1.5 cups? And while you're at it, he says, make sure you're getting a variety.
10: You go to Qdoba and black beans or pinto. What do I always say?
9: Both. Joe Hernandez, NPR News.
0: The rapper Drake released 3 albums this past Friday. What did I miss?
14: It's his first major solo project since his battle with rapper Kendrick Lamar in 2024 ended, and the devastating diss track Not Like Us raised questions about what Drake would do next. Here to talk more about the project is NPR's Rodney Carmichael. Hi there.
15: Hey, Juana. How you doing?
14: I am well. All right, so you've now had 3 days to take in these three albums. So my question is this. Has Drake done enough to call this a successful comeback?
15: Well, there's been a whole lot of Drake hate over the past 2 years. And, you know, if you believe even half of what you've heard during the biggest rap battle in history, some of the hate might be justified. But I want to break the mold and start by showing Drake a little love. This man has done what it took George Lucas 6 years to do, what it took Francis Ford Coppola 18 years to do. He's given us an epic trilogy in one day. Now, does this trilogy stand up to Star Wars or The Godfather? Of course not. But these are some of the best and Drakiest Drake albums and songs Drake has draked in a long time.
14: I mean, in the wake of Not Like Us and Kendrick's performance at the Super Bowl, how is Drake addressing everything that's happened in the last 2 years?
15: Well, the first album, Iceman, is basically his album full of Canadian revenge served cold. The first song on the album, Make Them Cry, is Drake giving us his most vulnerable, mature, introspective version of himself that we've heard in probably a decade.

0: And I think Amazing Grace is really one of the clearest examples of this song that means so many different things to so many people, gets passed around, doesn't stay property of anybody.
1: The way that this particular song is available to Americans is a tradition.
0: Yes.
1: I think there's something really meaningful about trying to find the kind of resonance with each person who's sitting across from you. And that does not mean agreement necessarily on anything, but there is value in trying to figure it out. Mm-hmm. And in order to do that, you actually have to leave open possibility.
0: Yes, always.
2: Laura Downs is a pianist collecting conversation across the country in America's 250th year.
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4: Live from LAS 89.3, Nereida Moreno with you. The city of Huntington Beach is facing a $160,000 fine for failing to create a plan for more affordable housing. A judge said the city has until May 28th to comply with the state housing mandate. If not, it will face $50,000 a month in fines starting in June. The latest ruling stems from a 2023 lawsuit the state filed claiming that Huntington Beach has refused to zone for about 13,000 new housing units. We've reached out to Huntington Beach for comment. Coming up on All Things Considered, we'll look at why self-storage operators in Vermont are reporting long wait lists and big profits. The time is 2:30.
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8: Live from NPR News in Culver City, California, I'm Dwayne Brown. In New York, the judge overseeing Luigi Mangione's murder trial for the killing of a healthcare executive in 2024 will allow jurors to see some key pieces of evidence, but not everything. From member station WNYC, Samantha Max has the story.
9: When local police arrested Mangione at a McDonald's in Altoona, Pennsylvania, they found a cell phone, a loaded magazine, a passport, and a computer chip in his backpack. Judge Gregory Caro says a jury cannot see those items because police found them through an illegal search. But jurors will be allowed to see a gun, a silencer, and a notebook that officers uncovered later. The judge says that search followed proper protocols. Mangione has pleaded not guilty to state murder and weapons possession charges. He's expected to stand trial in state court this September. For NPR News, I'm Samantha Max in New York.
8: Well, there are several primary elections on tap tomorrow, including in Kentucky. That's where President Trump won in 2024 with more than 60% of the vote. From member station WUKY, Karen Czar tells us Republicans in two races are hoping to win with or without Trump's help.
10: Candidates have clamored for Trump's endorsement, like Andy Barr.
11: I'll always support Trump.
10: Barr got Trump's endorsement over challenger Daniel Cameron for the Kentucky U.S. Senate seat that will be vacated by Mitch McConnell. Trump also endorsed Ed Gowrine in his race for the 4th District Congressional seat. Opponent Thomas Massie has become one of Trump's most vocal critics, in particular over the handling of the Epstein files. Still, Massie's ads call on Trump supporters.
12: I agree with President Trump. A whole lot more than I disagree with him.
10: Only registered Republicans and Democrats can vote in Kentucky state primary races. For NPR News, I'm Karen Czar in Lexington.
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4: Live from LAS News, I'm Nereida Moreno. Ventura County firefighters are working to put out a fast-moving brush fire that's burning on the south side of Simi Valley. The Sandy Fire broke out earlier today near Sequoia and Sandy Avenues, and it's burned more than 700 acres with 0% containment. Here's Andrew Dowd, a spokesperson for Ventura County Fire, speaking to our media partners at CBS LA.
13: We have numerous engines out there providing structure defense to the homes and the properties, and we are working, like I said, from the air and from the ground to ensure that we can suppress this fire as quickly and efficiently as possible.
4: Evacuation orders and warnings have been issued for the area. We have a map on our website, las.com. A new California law bans the chasing arrow symbol from most recyclables starting in October. Michael Cohen is a climate advice columnist for The Washington Post, and he says the ban is meant to protect consumers from misleading marketing.
14: The plastics industry has stamped that recycling symbol on pretty much everything for decades, knowing that a lot of it just cannot be recycled. And so this law says to have that symbol. The plastic itself has to be collected by recycling programs that serve 60% or more of the state's population.
4: That's Michael Corin. Items that would still qualify include plastic bottles and jars like those for peanut butter. Several food and packaging groups are suing California, calling the law a form of censorship. Meantime, Huntington Beach's once united city council appears to be fracturing over allegations that some city leaders have engaged in cronyism or making deals and political appointments to benefit friends and family. Jill Ruplogol has more.
15: The most recent clash came when the mayor proposed giving a nearly $750,000 contract, seemingly out of nowhere and with no competitive bidding, to the fiancé of a city commissioner. The mayor had appointed that commissioner. Residents from across the political spectrum were outraged.

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1: LAist 89.3, Julie Slater with you in for Julia Paskin. The Daily is next after the news from NPR and LAist. Then on All Things Considered at 4, are we losing the art of restoration? A New Hampshire program is hoping to restore the craft itself. 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
6: There's something different about how people are competing in this AI race. 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
8: Live from NPR News in Culver City, California, I'm Dwayne Brown. An American doctor in Congo is among the newly confirmed cases of a rare type of Ebola virus. With more than 300 suspected cases in the Democratic Republic of Congo, the CDC is restricting entry to the U.S. for non-Americans traveling from the affected region to prevent the virus from spreading. Dr. Krutika Kapali has experience with Ebola. She's an infectious disease expert.
9: My understanding is that there are a total of 6 Americans. I believe reports have said that there's one that is potentially symptomatic. Typically, when these people are evacuated, they're evacuated on a special type of airplane that allows for patients to be appropriately cared for and isolated should they need higher level of supportive care. It's not exactly clear at this time what the U.S. government is planning.
8: Meanwhile, Congo is planning to open a treatment center for the Ebola virus to deal with the outbreak in the eastern part of that country. The United Nations is warning that millions of people are on the brink of poverty due to high energy costs and low economic growth this year. NPR's Fatma Tanis reports.
10: The rising fuel prices and shipping disruptions from the Iran war are hitting low-income countries hard, leading to high transportation and food costs and disrupting trade. The UN's Economic and Social Council says more than 32 million people around the world are at risk of being pushed into poverty. Women, children, and youth will be affected the most. So will populations in small islands and countries that heavily depend on imports. For example, islands in the Caribbean that import 80% of their food. The UN warns it could also lead to setbacks to its goal of eliminating extreme poverty by 2030, which was agreed upon by all UN member states more than a decade ago. Fatma Tanis, NPR News.
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1: Live from LAist News, I'm Julie Slater, in for Julia Paskin. The LA City Controller has published a ranking of rental properties with the most complaints from tenants, including illegal evictions, illegal rent increases, and harassment. Aaron Schrank reports.
11: It's a searchable database that compiles all housing violation cases since late 2013 and highlights the worst offenders. Topping the list is Hillside Villa in Chinatown with 192 cases. There, tenants went on a years-long rent strike. Second is Barrington Plaza in Sawtelle, where a judge ruled the landlord couldn't use state law to evict more than 100 tenants. Controller Kenneth Mejia says few tenant complaints result in enforcement, and he hopes the new tool will help renters push for accountability. The database covers more than 115,000 housing violation complaints. Aaron Schrank, LAist News.
1: Crews are battling a wildfire that's burned more than 10,000 acres on Santa Rosa Island in Santa Barbara County. There are no visitors currently on the island, but flames have destroyed at least two historic structures. About 70 firefighters and park rangers are on site to contain the fire, but it's being fueled by strong winds, and the remote island access is causing challenges. The U.S. Coast Guard says the fire began after a stranded sailor set up a rescue flare, which inadvertently started a brush fire. Labor leader Dolores Huerta has made her first public appearance since her bombshell claims about Cesar Chavez. She was in downtown L.A. this weekend for the unveiling of a mural in her honor at the historic Barclay Hotel. Huerta used the celebration as a call to action.
0: We have so much work to do. And we know that things are going to get worse. They're not going to get any better.
1: 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The mural was painted by Robert Vargas, the iconic artist responsible for more than a dozen works across the city. An online textbook developed out of UCLA is bringing Asian American and Pacific Islander history to the TikTok generation. Josie Huang has more.
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2: A dramatic battle has played out between two of the most powerful titans of tech in the world, Elon Musk and Sam Altman. In a high-stakes lawsuit, Musk is seeking to cripple one of the leaders of the AI boom, OpenAI, and remove Altman as its chief executive. Today, as jury deliberations in the trial begin, tech reporter Mike Isaac takes us inside the courtroom drama and explains how a corporate dispute got extremely personal.

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1: Mike, you made it. Thanks so much.
2: Thank you for having me.
1: So from the beginning, everyone involved, including Musk, Altman, they agree AI is this incredibly important technology and that it's really critical that they be in charge of it as an altruistic endeavor so that, in their minds, the good guys are the stewards of this ultra powerful thing that's coming. And the thought is Altman is going to build it and Musk is going to fund it.
3: Yeah, that's right. And you know, the funny thing going on in this trial, too, is just sort of seeing a window into how they were talking about it over email at the time. And like, this was when no one cared about AI and it was kind of a fringe pursuit. And they were all talking about it like the far-flung universe in which AI was going to take over the world. They were serious about it.
1: Okay. So these guys join forces. They're aligned on mission. What happens next?
3: Yeah. So Musk, who, by the way, is running multiple companies, is kind of a figure in the background who is paying the rent. He's got the checks coming in, funding this thing, while Sam Altman and Greg Brockman are trying to do the work of building the next generation AI models, right? We get to around 2017, 2018. Greg and Sam start talking about if we need to develop these models the way we want to, we are going to need a heck of a lot more money. And maybe like in the millions, tens of millions, billions even, like long before the insane sums we know we're spending now. But they start saying this not-for-profit model, the way we have it structured, may not work entirely.
1: They're basically realizing this is going to be super resource intensive and a nonprofit isn't going to get us where we need to be to build the thing we need to build.
3: Yeah, that's exactly right. And so what we started seeing come out in the trial is emails between Sam Altman and Greg Brockman trying to figure out just exactly how they could change this nonprofit structure into something that could help them get the money they needed.
1: And so what do they do?
3: So there's this sort of like interesting Cold War battle brewing between Sam and Elon and other folks involved. They're exchanging these increasingly terse and tense emails with one another. And Musk is worried that he's essentially losing his grasp on this nonprofit company. And so he has this idea of moving OpenAI inside of Tesla to say, hey, we can incubate it in here. This is where we can build AI. Altman bucks at that idea and things basically fall apart. And so at that point, Elon says, look, I'm out. Go with God. Good luck. I'm doing my own thing. He's just like tired of it. And you have to understand, too, AI development at the time was

0: And I think Amazing Grace is really one of the clearest examples of this song that means so many different things to so many people, gets passed around, doesn't stay property of anybody.
1: The way that this particular song is available to Americans is a tradition.
0: Yes.
1: I think there's something really meaningful about trying to find the kind of resonance with each person who's sitting across from you. And that does not mean agreement necessarily on anything, but there is value in trying to figure it out. Mm-hmm. And in order to do that, you actually have to leave open possibility.
0: Yes, always.
2: Laura Downs is a pianist collecting conversation across the country in America's 250th year.
3: This is NPR News.
4: This is LAS 89.3. Julie Slater with you, in for Julia Paskin. Let's take a look at what's happening around town this week. Neil deGrasse Tyson and William Shatner bring their space and human exploration show, The Universe is Absurd, to the Saban tomorrow and Wednesday night. And the band The Afghan Whigs are on a 40th anniversary tour, which comes to the Bellwether Wednesday night. More in the best things to do list at LAist.com. Coming up, ocean temperatures have been higher than normal since last May. Why scientists are concerned, we'll check in with LAist senior reporter Aaron Stone. And a heat wave is on the way. Warmer tomorrow and Wednesday with highs in the mid-80s, 90 in the IE. We've got lows in the mid-50s tonight. It is 4:30.
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7: Live from NPR News in Culver City, California, I'm Dwayne Brown. The latest Republican to lose his bid for re-election is Louisiana Senator Bill Cassidy, who voted to impeach President Trump after the January 6th attack on the Capitol. Cassidy was one of seven Republican senators who voted to convict Trump after the insurrection in 2021. That leaves few GOP critics to push back on Trump's actions, as we hear from NPR's Sam Greenglass.
8: Cassidy may look to fellow Senator Tom Tillis as an example here. The retiring North Carolina Republican has become one of the most vocal GOP critics of Trump in Congress. But next year, both Cassidy and Tillis will exit, leaving few senators willing to criticize Trump at a time when Congress has repeatedly relinquished authority to the president. After this year, at least five of the seven Republican senators who voted to convict Trump will be gone, and Cassidy's defeat may further discourage Republican senators from breaking with Trump.
7: NPR's Sam Greenglass, Trump's approval rating has fallen to the lowest level since taking office, now in the 30s. A jury here in California today ruled that Elon Musk waited too long to file claims against OpenAI and its CEO, Sam Altman, but as NPR's John Ruwitch tells us, Musk's legal team plans to appeal.
9: Musk accused Altman and others of breaching a charitable trust when they turned OpenAI into a for-profit entity that's now worth hundreds of billions of dollars. The artificial intelligence juggernaut was founded 11 years ago as a nonprofit to benefit humanity. Musk was there at the beginning but left after a disagreement. He argued that Altman and OpenAI president Greg Brockman jettisoned OpenAI's founding mission and profited from the creation of its for-profit arm. The jury of nine people took less than 2 hours to decide that the case, which was filed in 2024, was outside the three-year statute of limitations. The judge in the case agreed and dismissed the claims immediately.
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4: Live from LAS News, I'm Julie Slater, in for Julia Paskin. San Diego police say they're now investigating a shooting at the Islamic Center of San Diego as a hate crime after two gunmen killed three men there today before killing themselves. Police say a security guard at the center was among the victims. The shooters, who police described as teenagers, were found dead at the scene. The center's imam, Taha Hassan, says that students at a school on site were evacuated.
10: The entire school is safe. All the kids, all the staff, and the teachers are safe. but we want everyone to stay away from the Islamic Center of San Diego.
4: The Council on American-Islamic Relations condemned the attack and encouraged people to keep the community in their prayers. L.A. Mayor Karen Bass says she's directing LAPD to increase patrols at L.A.'s mosques. California Attorney General Rob Bonta says conditions are getting worse at federal immigration detention sites, with prisoners facing poor access to clean drinking water and timely medical treatment. He blames the Trump administration's mass deportation campaign and says the feds should already be aware of the conditions.
11: They shouldn't need us to tell them what's happening inside the facilities that they've contracted billions of dollars or hundreds of millions of dollars to do this work. And I shouldn't have to walk it up to the head of DHS and tell him personally to inform him what's happening.
4: The Department of Homeland Security tells the LA Times that many of the detainees are receiving the best health care of their lives. Thousands of people attended Long Beach's impromptu Pride celebration this weekend after the abrupt cancellation of the city's long-running annual festival. Long Beach says festival organizers never submitted the required paperwork, so it couldn't happen. Instead, the city put together a last-minute party at Bixby Park. Corinne McMahon is Miss Long Beach Pride 2026.
12: I feel like that's what's so strong about Long Beach, is that even when things get shut down, like something that we look forward to, like the festival, we still come together.
4: That audio from our media partner, CBS LA. Long Beach says it will refund anyone with the canceled festival who applied for health permits or licenses. And in sports, the Dodgers head to San Diego tonight. The Angels look to stop their 6-game losing streak at home against the Athletics. In college, UCLA faces Central Florida in a 3-game series after advancing in the NCAA tournament. Winner goes to the Women's College World Series in Oklahoma City. For LAS News, anytime, go to LAS.com. It's 4:35.
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14: The World Health Organization has declared an international public health emergency. An outbreak of Ebola centered in the Democratic Republic of Congo has likely killed more than 80 people. More than 300 other people have gotten sick, including

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1: Live from LAS 89.3, I'm Julie Slater, and for Julia Paskin. A persistent marine heat wave off our coast has scientists worried. Ocean temperatures have been higher than normal since last May. Aaron Stone recently spoke with LAS host Nereida Moreno about what it means and whether it's related to the possibility of El Nino conditions forming. Here's that conversation.
2: So, Aaron, what makes this underwater heat wave different from the others that we've seen?
3: Well, California has had abnormally large ocean heat waves for the last 7 years. Typically, they've started in the spring, then receded by late winter. But the current heat wave has stuck around pretty much all year. Here's Andrew Lysing, an oceanographer with NOAA.
4: The only time you ever see that would be during an El Nino, but we're not in El Nino yet.
3: He says El Nino is predicted to hit us soon, which is likely to keep waters warm into next year.
2: Okay, so most of us in Southern California probably think of El Nino meaning a rainy winter, but break it down for us.
3: Yeah, so El Nino and La Nina are natural climate patterns that tend to occur every 2 to 7 years. And our last El Nino year was in 2023. And it can result in wetter weather in Southern California and drier weather farther north, but that doesn't always happen. But the key point here is that we are not yet in El Nino. Scientists say it's likely to hit our region in the coming months, and yet ocean temperatures are as high as historically you'd really only see during an El Nino pattern.
2: So do we know what's causing this ocean heating?
3: We don't. We don't entirely understand it yet, but it is likely a sign of how human-caused climate change is making natural cycles more extreme. It does appear we've entered some kind of new normal. Not entirely clear why, but before 2014, these types of marine heat waves were definitely not the norm. Lysing told me that human-caused climate change is likely playing a role now.
4: Now, it's very possible that there's, with the long-term change also in the atmosphere, is what's flipped sort of the switch between fewer and now more heat waves.
3: So what Lysing is saying is pollution in our atmosphere is overall heating the planet, and that compounds with these natural climate patterns like El Nino that also make weather patterns more extreme.
2: So Aaron, what are the effects of all of this? Like, will people going to the beach this summer maybe notice anything different?
3: Well, we talked recently about my recent stingray sting, so expect stingrays as well as juvenile white sharks, which both like warmer waters. Experts tell me we are expecting a stingray and sharky summer, but you know, don't worry too much. Shark bites are extremely rare and they largely ignore us. Stingrays are pretty avoidable with a good shuffle of your feet in the sand. But we've also seen an uptick in dead seabirds along our coasts. Now, scientists are still figuring this out, but they're increasingly thinking it's related to this heat wave because the birds' typical food sources are moving deeper into cooler waters where the birds can't reach, so they starve. So far, we're not seeing as widespread impacts to coastal and marine life as the last really severe marine heat wave, which was back in 2014 through 2016. That was called the blob, and it led to mass die-offs of marine life. But the patterns here are echoing the patterns of that devastating event, which also coincided with an El Nino year.
4: We might just roll from one thing into the next. So, and that's really where some of the biggest impacts lie, is that cumulative stress.
3: So this heat wave is unlikely to let up soon. And like humans, living in high temperatures for a prolonged period of time can be really hard on marine life.
2: That's Aaron Stone, LA's senior reporter on the climate and environment beat. Aaron, thank you so much.
3: Thanks so much, Nereida.
1: More LAS news coming up in 15 minutes. Meanwhile, here are the headlines that we're following. Congo's health minister has announced the opening of 3 treatment centers for Ebola virus. The World Health Organization has declared the outbreak a public health emergency of international concern. The outbreak has killed more than 110 people. Some 250,000 rail commuters had to find a new way to work in New York this morning after a strike shut down the Long Island Railroad, North America's largest commuter rail system. The coalition of LARR unions and the MTA are continuing negotiations. StubHub announced today it will launch a California program providing free tickets to concerts theater productions and major sporting events, including World Cup matches at SoFi Stadium, for youth groups from underserved communities. The initiative is called StubHub Access California. And temps are heating up tomorrow and Wednesday. We've got highs in the mid-80s, 90 in the IE, lows in the mid-50s. Tonight, though, it is 449.
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7: 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And PCOS is one of the most common hormonal conditions affecting women. 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
8: From NPR News, this is All Things Considered. I'm Juana Summers.
9: And I'm Scott Detrow. When it comes to the quintessential pop rock bands of the early 2000s, the All-American Rejects are probably at the top of that list. I'll keep you my dirty little secret. For a long time, the group was really prolific, putting out a full-length album or EP every couple of years. But 2012 was actually the last time the band released a new record.
10: The first 15 years of this band was so devotional that I think we just identified as the band.
9: That's Tyson Ritter, one of the band's members.
10: Getting to build our own lives was really nice.
9: He says that time away was crucial for reflecting on where the band has been and where it's going. And when they did try to make new music, there was another problem.
11: We didn't feel the magic that we'd felt making those first four records, though, so we knew we weren't ready.
9: That's Nick Wheeler, another All-American Reject. He says when the band got back together to do some touring, though, it did rekindle something.
11: We were all on the same page the summer of 2023, and then we all decided to go into the studio. So there were a few different moments that were impactful in informing, you know, all of us that we're ready to do the thing 100%.
9: That effort led to their newest album. It's called Sandbox. Sandbox. I recently spoke with Ritter and Wheeler about the album and asked about the inspiration for the title track.
10: This record touches on a lot of different themes, and I think I was writing, and I remember it was like there was some sort of war going on, and I kept idling on the fact that it was 2025, and how are we still doing this to each other as people? And I thought, oh, well, you know what? I think the way that this song wants to be is well, what happens if we put a war on a playground? Because I feel like we all still have sympathy collectively for children. And so I just put the sandbox on a playground. I felt like it informed what I was trying to say lyrically about just my feelings about how just absurd that we're still sticks and stones with each other.
9: Yeah. Nick, can I ask you how you all think about the right approach in this moment? Because you know deep down so well how powerful nostalgia is and how much people will pay money to just kind of hear the songs from when they were in high school. And it seems like to me like you all kind of nod to that, but also are unapologetic about continuing to evolve your sound and not fully playing that game the way that many other bands from this period of time are. How do you think about this?
11: I think we experienced the power of that when we chose to do a headlining tour in 2023. It wasn't to capitalize. It was more just like, let's see if people will come. It ended up being the biggest tour of our career. So we did see the power of that. But I think when it comes to making new music, that's somewhere where we would never compromise and just, you know, try to make Dirty Little Secret Part 2 or Gives You Hell Part 2. I think with that, I've always looked at our various albums as like a moment in time or, you know, a snapshot, a Polaroid, whatever. And that is us in that moment making that music.
9: Yeah. To that end, green isn't yellow.
12: I once heard someone say, green isn't yellow.
9: Tyson, can you tell me about that? Because it's like, it's folksy and twangy. There's a little bit of country, like very different sound than what people might have expected from the earlier stuff.
10: We're from Oklahoma. We've always had red dirt in our shoes. And this is a song that is an homage to that, where we come from. And I was home, and this song kind of just came out of me. A lot of stuff on this record is me looking back at my family and the way I was raised and finding that catharsis in a song like Green Isn't Yellow. I paint too, and I did this show last year, and it was all these cowboys and these people that I remember, like, my parents looking like when they would go out on a Friday night when I was a kid. And I think I just really reconciled a lot of, you know, I saw them for the first time as just people instead of, like, my parents. And I was like, man, they were so young. They didn't know what they were doing, but they got us raised.
9: Nick, I'll steer this question to you. You all talked to NPR a couple of years ago about the way that you approached, you know, releasing your albums and touring these days and kind of the independent choices you made and how satisfying that is to you. I'm wondering, looking back to when you started your career to now, what are the most positive changes in the music industry? What are the most negative changes in the music industry that you're navigating?
11: Our experience is totally different, but also exactly the same. The way we kind of went about Sandbox was completely independent of any outside voices, no label, nobody trying to get us in the room with whoever's cranking out the hits these days. It's just us having fun making songs, and the fact that the industry embraces that and will accept that, and we have an outlet to release that music that we're having fun making, like, that's positive. I think the negative way that has impacted the industry and the way artists are creating now is I need to find my audience, you know, on social media first, not even necessarily with my music. I just need to connect to people somehow by, you know, doing dances or skits. And then maybe they'll realize that, oh, I'm an artist too.
9: Yeah. Tyson, how do you think about all of the evolutions you've had to navigate in the music industry?
10: The industry is preying now on the fan, the super fan, where they are just trying to monetize them in every way possible. And yeah, you see other bands that are like, man, the only communication they have with their fans is when they have an expensive tour or a new piece of vinyl or another piece of merchandise. And I think that connection has been abused. And off of these house party tours that we've been doing, being eye level with an audience that isn't necessarily the Habs of the world.
9: Can you tell us a little more about the house party tours for people who aren't familiar? Because it's a cool idea.
10: Basically, we asked our audience, hey man, we want to play backyards. Do you have a backyard for us? And we overnight got, you know, a million RSVPs to a house party tour that didn't exist and 15,000 different venues. But in the process of doing these shows, I think we really kind of tapped into some sort of thing about this post-COVID generation that hasn't had these experiences of intimacy and concerts and being able to crowd surf and even be asses to elbows with their peers for the, you know, again. So it was like this crazy cultural artifact that was like a bit of an awakening for a small portion of a generation. And I think it speaks to the bigger problem right now, which is the one thing that we need as culture is art and music, and it's becoming like a gatekeeping scenario for those experiences.
9: That was Tyson Ritter and Nick Wheeler of the All-American Rejects. Their new album, Sandbox, is out now. Thanks so much.
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